0: sometimes you just have to you just have to go gospel, you know, talk to the Lord sometimes.
1: Yes.
0: It's an amazing arrangement by my man Victor Wooten. Pass me not, my gentle savior. Right here on Beating Bow, yes. Sometimes it's good to send out a prayer. Lord knows we all need a prayer out here. This one goes out to my girl, Sybil. I ain't mad at you, babe. Don't worry about it. Ain't that deep. It is what it is.

Shout out to my Brown Memorial family. I know you hear me. 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I'm gonna call out nobody so y'all don't get, you know, get all discombobulated when I call you out. So I'm not. Call all y'all out. Brown Memorial family. Also my Galilee AME family. My pastor, Caroline Jones. Thank you. Thank you for being there. Thank you for being a soldier for the Lord. Also, Reverend Kathy Griffin. I'm sorry. I got to get it together today. It was a good day in church, and we're going to continue with a little Brazilian gospel. Grupo Versus. Aqui, no Berimbau. God bless you.

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Grupo Versus. Os anjos te louvam. The angels praise you. Yes, because you're good to be praised. All the time. And all the time, God is good. Let's go back to work now, shall we? Sixteen in the nation's capital. This is Beating Ball. My name is Roberto. I'm the host. Pull up a chair if you're driving. Be careful out there. Do something special for yourself today. Okay? Not your better half or your kids or your boss. For you. Do you for at least 30 minutes. Is an order by Grandpa. Yes, I'm a grandpa right now.

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1: It's 8:21 in the nation's capital. This is Beating Bauer, and I'm your host, Roberto. If you just got in your car and you're wondering what's going on, yes, Sunday service. It is some Sunday service. It's continue on and catch it. You might like it. WPFW.

0: Banda Black Hill, Gafieira Universal. Before that, you heard Eddie Mota, Marta, also known as Smile in the English version. Then I play a little Brazilian gospel by the Grupo Versus. Versus. Can't speak Portuguese no more. Jesus. Anyway, Grupo Versus, Os Anjos Te Louvam, that was the name of the song. Victor Wooten, Pass Me Not, or Gentle Savior. Yes, got a little, you know, it's a Sunday, you know, Sunday. I got that Sunday service. See what I did there? Sunday service at WPFW. Talk to me, baby. And I start the show with Come With Me. Yes, I ask you to come with me for 2 hours every Sunday right here, 89.3 FM, WPFW, a station that's for 50 years, is being supported by you. Yes, you. I'm talking to you. Yeah, you. Mm-hmm. The listeners. We don't have no corporations dictating what we say, what we do. We have no, definitely no help from the government. But we do have you, and we are thankful. We are thankful for you, because without you, for the last 50 years, WPFW probably wouldn't be here, like a whole lot of other stations that went up to smoke.
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0: Emerto Pascoal. Um chorinho pra ele.
1: Yes.
0: And before that, you heard That Waltz, Aquela Valsa, by Emerto Pascoal. Don Salvador, Grupo Abolição, Guanabara. And then we had Banda Black Hill with the Gafieira Universal. That was the bottom of the hour. And we are here every Sunday. You're listening to Birimbau, and I'm your host, Roberto. I am preceded by Latin Flavors, the classic edition, hosted by Gene Byers, followed by Tony Carr. And this is reggae music. Or should I say, this is reggae music, hosted by Tony Carr. That's better. And we'll continue with our show. It's 8:36 in the nation's capital. We're going to continue this craziness of Brazilian jazzy set. I got Egberto Gismonti coming next. I'd like to dedicate the last song for my girl, Ergita, also known as Gigi McLaren. And all the people that love Chorinho, like Pablo and all the Chorinho people. Yeah. Mm-hmm. So, WPFW, Building a Better World, one broadcast at a time.

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1: João Bosco. Arrangement by Rafael Rocha. And they did this with the NDR Big Band. I'm not sure. I believe they're in Germany. I'm going to do some research. But my man, Rafael Rocha, arrangement on Incompatibilidade de Gênios. It's a great song, but this arrangement right there, oh my goodness gracious. Lord have mercy. And it's amazing. And the drummer, of course, Kiko. My man Kiko. He's with João Bosco for many years. Kiko Freitas, great drummer. My goodness gracious, this arrangement of Incompatibilidade de Gênios is amazing. I love it. So let's continue with that. It's 8:48 in the nation's capital. I'm Roberto, the host of Birimbau, here every Sunday. Let's do a little Sergio Mendes, shall we? Written by João Bosco, though. Arranged by Sergio Mendes. May he rest in peace. Rest in peace.

João Bosco e Hamilton de Holanda. Hamilton de Holanda is growing on me. I found the album that he did in Puerto Rico, and my goodness gracious, that boy got me going. But I'm going to offer this song to my friend Alfredo Morica, because every time I see him, say, play Partido Alto by Azimushi. Azimushi. Aí, meu irmão. Partido Alto do Azimuth pro Alfredo Morica. Love you, baby. It's 9 o'clock in the nation's capital. This is Birimbau. I'm your host, Roberto. I'm here every Sunday. WPFW, Jazz and Justice for everybody. Everybody. Lottie Dottie and everybody.

Aí, Alfredo, tá aí. 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Now, ladies and gentlemen, I'm gonna play a song by my, I consider her my goddaughter of mu in music. At one point back in a long time ago, she asked me, she wanted to sing. I say, well, sing. Make sure you take a couple voice lessons, work on your breathing and all that good stuff, technique. But you have a natural voice. Go ahead, sing. And yeah, she did. And she now is a composer. She's a influencer on Instagram. She's doing a real estate bits and savings and stuff. I mean, she's very good at that too. An amazing soul and awesome mama. And yes, and this song is was released about 7 years ago, and she's with Crystal Bacon. My man is amazing, big box and amazing talent in DC. This is homegrown, folks, homegrown. Sissa Paz is Brazilian, but she's local. Crystal Bacon is local. You can't see him around. His debonair hat and stuff, on the bike and stuff. He's an awesome dude as well. Awesome soul. And here you go, Vale do Campão. E Sissa Paz playing guitar and singing. That's so awesome.

Cissa Paz, Vale do Campão. This was recorded at the Blue House in Kensington. Jeff Grober at the Blue House Studios recorded this video. It's a very nice setup, and I've done a couple of things up there. And the band, amazing band, electric guitar with Rafael Ponte, piano Marcelo Miranda, bass TJ Turkman. He's an amazing guy. Percussão, Fernando Sassi. Cissa Paz. Cissa Paz, yes. And to learn more about Cissa, go to www.cissapaz.com. Okay? Cissa Paz, CissaPaz.com. And continue with my show. I'm going to go back to my jazzy with Georgie Duke. He calls this Brazilian Sugar. It's 9:10 in the nation's capital. And all is well.

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Followed by This Is Reggae Music with Tony Carr. And incidentally, Tony Carr is one of the reasons why I'm behind this mic right now. Thank you, Tony. We'll see you in about half an hour. You're listening to Banda Black Rio, Candeia. Thank you, listeners, for your support for 50 years. Thank you. Thank you. Thank you.

Esperança Spalding. Oh my God. Born and raised in Portland, Oregon. Yes. She played with legendary artists like Wayne Shorter, Milton Nascimento, Q-Tip, and a whole lot of other folks. She's an amazing musician. Not to mention a tall sister. Beautiful sister.

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I'm going to give you a little flavor, just a little flavor of what's up and up, coming up next.

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Let me jump into a little jazzy, Latin funk thing. This group is growing on me. Cima Funk, featuring Chucho Valdez, La Tribu, Mambo Influenciado. It's 9:37 in the nation's capital. 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

Sima Funk, Chucho Valdez, La Tribu, and the horn section, boys, is two sisters, saxophone and trombone. Baby, that's messed up, I tell you. And now, my Esquinada version. I played this last week, but I'm going to play it again. Haizis Jazz Orchestra. Tony Suka, Pablo Gil. My Esquinada is 940 the nation's capital. Oba, oba, oba. I'll be right back.

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Shout out to my man, Mauricio, Daniela e Gabriel. 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

Hamilton de Holanda. Remember I talked about this guy earlier in the show? Yes, this is the album I was talking about. Recorded in Puerto Rico. Valeu a pena. We mix a little bit of everything in this show. Enjoy it.

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Uhum. I'm gonna play one more. And now he's going back to Brazil and doing that. A song by Djavan. Sina. Love it.

Hamilton de Holanda, Cena. Before that, he did Valeu La Pena, Tony Suka, and Raízes Jazz Orquestra, Mais Que Nada. Sima Funk, Mambo Influenciado. Bill Withers, Lovely Day, The Studio Rio Version. Banda Black Hill, Candeia. Ayrton Moreira, Toque de Cuica. George Duke, Brazilian Sugar. Azimuth, Parte do Alto. João Bosco e Hamilton de Holanda, Nação. Edgberto Gismonti, Pra um Samba. Hermeto Pascoal, Chorinho pra Ele. And that concluded my set. And I'm about to make way for This Is Reggae Music.

Djavan. Djavan music interpreted by, played by Hamilton de Holanda. It's amazing arrangements. This guy is growing on me. Everything he put up is good. But you know what time it is. 4 minutes to the top of the hour. Tony Carr is ready and able to do that. That thing he do. This is Reggae Music is coming up next. I gotta go.

You know I gotta go, girl. It's time. And don't forget, every Wednesday, Salsa con Samba en El Secreto de Rosita. Mercy Me has the two brothers, Heitor and Felipe. Brazilian music all around the neighborhood. Also, next Sunday, é Bossa, Brasilidade, with Heitor Pressa and Band. Also, next Sunday, Showtime Bar, Granny and the Boys. So, make yourself busy this week. I'll see you next week. All right? So we got to go. Ciao, ciao. Oh, and furthermore, I love you guys, and there's nothing y'all can do about it. Night-night.

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I'm Tony until 12 o'clock, simply the best in reggae music. 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That's about 140 of you, 145 of you. Thank you very much. 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Let me tell you what you've been hearing so far. Right now we are listening to Washington D.C.'s own Shango Band, Fine Peace Dub. Before that, Ian Sweetness, All for Jesus, and I think that's an album. Let me see, I think that's my guess. I'll come back.

0: Yep, that's my guess. Where was I? Ian Sweetness, All for Jesus. I think that's an album Ed Robinson is working on as a tribute to the late, great Ernest Smith. Look like it's going to be a bunch of people. Ian Sweetness, All for Jesus. Captain Love, Bob Marley's Concrete Jungle. Washington, D.C.'s own Tony Roy, I'd Love You to Want Me. Barris Hammond, Keeping It Real. Zappa, of course, this is reggae music. I have a guest on the line, and let me welcome him. Captain Kirk.
1: Yes, sir. Good evening to you and your listeners. How are you?
0: I'm great. I understand that I'm a lucky man because you don't do interviews.
1: Is that actually this is actually the first, to be honest with you. Yeah.
0: Is that a correct thing?
1: Yes, sir. Yes, sir. Yes, it is. You're absolutely correct.
0: Let me tell you how I found out about Captain Kirk. You had my good friend, the great singer Ed Robinson, on some time ago. I think he was celebrating how many years? 50 years or something like that?
1: Yes, it was a 50-year celebration, yes.
0: Yeah, of course, you know, his lovely wife always put information. So I said, let me check, see what's going on with Ed and this radio station I never heard about, Island Gold Radio. And I enjoyed it. So
1: okay.
0: I decided to get your app, decided to listen. And I said, wow, I'd love to be on this station. And in comes Rupi T. You know Rupi T?
1: Yes, sir. Great guy. Great personality as well.
0: Right. I said, Rupi T, have you ever heard of this station, Island Gold Radio? He said, yeah, that's Captain Kirk. Nice radio station, blah, blah. I said, I'd love to get on it. He said, you want to get on it? I said, yeah, if they have an opening on the night, I'd love to get on it. And boom, boom, boom, I had a connection for a young lady called Cydia.
1: Yes, sir. Great lady.
0: Yep. And before you know it, I have been on Island Gold Radio for about a month. And I'm enjoying it. I hope your listeners are enjoying it.
1: Yes, indeed. Yes, indeed. It's a great added value. We look forward to your programming from 10 until midnight. And again, just like you said, great, authentic, solid programming. And we love that. So we're enjoying your vibe as well. And we're glad to have you. You know, it's a pleasure. It's an honor.
0: You also, and the main reason why I have you on, you celebrated, was it last Saturday, your first year on?
1: Yeah.
0: Tell us a little about that.
1: Last Saturday commemorates 1 year since we started on air. And last Saturday, and we did a celebration. And first, I want to say thanks to, you mentioned Ed Robinson and Joan Marie and Sadia, who worked tirelessly around the clock to make it possible. And it was awesome. A lot of people came out, had a great time, a lot of footage on social media, and everybody talking about it. So yeah, it was 1 year we started. In West Palm Beach, and we got on here, and we kind of syndicate the program through Viscosity Blend Radio, Silk Radio UK, went to Reggae North Radio Toronto, Canada, and Island Blend Radio in Atlanta. We were blessed to have a lot of guests pass through the studios, in studios, to endorse Island Gold Radio, as well as we connected with media outlets through Jamaica and try to bring the latest happenings from what's happening in and around the world. But Island Gold Radio, we try to maintain a positive, professional image, and this is why people like yourself, who also have a great reputation, who have put in many years in the business as well. You did your due diligence and said, okay, I can put my reputation on this year platform here because you've seen it. So that's what we geared towards, and we have been growing, and we're blessed. We're blessed to see the numbers that is increasing on a daily basis. We're blessed to see people. So we're not fully. We have probably about 4 or 5 personalities with the large city. I have the list of people who wants to join as well, but she really goes through those lists to make sure that she selects just people with the same mindset and with the same direction, before she added those slots. So it's an honor, and we're going places, and we do have other things in the pipeline as we close out 2026 into 2027 to go to more places and to build a solid and authentic platform.
0: You know something? I listened to you yesterday on Waves.
1: Yes, sir.
0: You sound so different on Waves compared to when you are on your station. I guess being on a commercial station, you have to follow certain rules, right? But when you are on your station, I think I hear the real Captain Kirk. You are very relaxed. You're joking. You're talking to a lot of people who seem to call you all the time. And the thing is, I enjoy that. I enjoy the both types of Captain Kirk.
1: Thank you, sir. Yeah, I we have a chat room that we communicate with. We have some listeners that is dedicated, real dedicated. These people will stay on forever. They listen to you. They will listen to Rupert T. And they get involved. And there are so many people that we know that listen that's not really into the chat room. So those people, when I get on here, they will mess with me in the chat room, man. They will mess with me, and I hear it. I got to mess with them as well because we have people from Jamaica. That's ULE from Portmore, Jamaica. She's on this radio station 24/7.
0: I think I know that name.
1: Yeah, she's there listening to you right now. I can tell. New York, fabulous. New York, Rosalie, Big Al. And so those people constantly, and they mess with me. They mess with me. I love a lot. So I mess with them back as well. It's a fun thing, yes.
0: Now, have you heard Ed Robinson's latest?
1: Yes, I was pleased to have it before Diamond, before it actually got out, because they usually, they kind of build a relationship with me where they will give me the pre-releases. I had the opportunity of playing the tribute to, as you mentioned earlier, to the late Ernest Smith. And so, yes, I've heard it. Great song, and I'm loving it, yes.
0: Can I drop it right now?
1: Yes, you can.

0: Yes, sir.
1: This man can sing, can't he?
0: Let me tell you something, our boys, that I noticed with Ed Robinson, Tony. I had the opportunity of watching Ed Robinson many stage shows, and the man is a naturalist. He's a naturalist. I've known him before

0: Robinson, putting out hits and hits after hits after hits, Diamond in the Rough. Now, you have a close connection with his wife, Joanna Marie. She says she know you from, you like, she was 16 or something like that.
1: Well, we both had a kid with the late Clint O'Neill. I don't know if you ever heard of Clint O'Neill.
0: Oh, yeah. I visited him in his studios one time many, many years ago before he passed. Great guy.
1: Exactly. All right, great. So, Clint O'Neill was promoting Joanna Marie. And when I moved from New York into Florida, I was told that if I wanted to get anywhere on radio and enhance my radio career, I have to connect with that Clint O'Neill. So I would listen to him every night, and I would call him every night until he invited me down to the studio with him. So he was promoting Joanna Marie at the time, and that's where we met first. Didn't know much. They didn't have that connection, but we reconnected back at about a year ago. And let me tell you, she has been a tower of strength. She has been a tower of strength where Island Gold is concerned. She's a great advisor, very professional, very stern. And, I just got to show my gratitude to her for the interest that she put in and taking this project to the higher heights.
0: All right, let's both show our gratitude. Here she is with her latest.

0: Captain Kirk. I gotta turn up your mic. Captain Kirk, you there?
1: I'm here, yes.
0: Okay. I'm talking to you and I forgot to turn up your mic, man. John and Marie have this very, I don't want to sexualize it, but you have a kind of sexy voice, don't you think? Huh?
1: Well, let me tell you, I said this on here.
0: Yeah.
1: And I told her myself, my favorite female

0: artist was Cynthia Flash.
1: And
0: my favorite female artist right now is Joanna Marie. The first couple, listen to her catalog. You cannot play one Joanna Marie song. You ever play a few. And she ever, there's something about her style of delivery. There's something about her style of delivery. It's just different and unique and just crisp. And she just have this it makes you want to gravitate to her song instantly.
1: She's
0: very smooth.
1: I think that No Strings Attached is from her upcoming album release.
0: Yes.
1: That should be out sometime shortly. I've been hearing that for a long time, so I hope it's really shortly. So, your radio station is where? Is based where? It's
0: based in West Palm Beach.
1: Oh, my sister used to live in West Palm Beach. I visited that area once. And, I got to ask you this. I listen to a lot of internet stations just to get a feel of what people do. Now, me, I would say 70 to 80% of my music on any given night is new music. But everybody seems to be playing music from the 90s, early 2000s. Why is that? Why they don't play the new music?
0: Well, I've had this discussion, Tony, and I think one of two things. Depends, well, again, if you have, there are people on radio for 4 days, 5 days, and they will select a day when they might have a selection of memory songs. Or, and I say this all the time, I say a very few artists, Tony, will promote, will distribute their own songs.
1: They don't.
0: You'll find some artists that I met, for instance, I met Ginger through, and I'm on this app with different artists and with the personality. And what this guy does, he will find radio people like myself and other people and say, hey, man, can I get your email address? And he'll send you his new songs. And he'll send you, every time you get a new song, he will send it to you. Because I'm not going to go searching for new songs. I think it's your responsibility to find the radio personalities and distribute your songs. I think if I just like Joanna Marie and just like Ed Robinson, they'll find you and they'll find everybody else and they'll email these songs to these people. They have a lot of artists out there who doesn't do that. And I don't think people are going to go, because, for instance, I got a call yesterday from Cheryl Rosemary. She have a new song out. And she been hunting me down until she got a hold of me yesterday. She said, what's the email address? And she forwarded me the new song. No, I don't think that these artists are doing this. And maybe this way you find some of these guys are playing some of these songs because, one, they're not going out there to search for it. They're not getting any. Two, they might figure that, okay, you know what, man, you know, because I'm not a lover of dancehall music, I can tell you this. Not, it's part of our culture, and I will play it if it makes sense.
1: Me too.
0: I've built a reputation, Tony, on... And I will not put anybody's project down, but there are people out there who will play the slack songs. There are people out there who will play the disrespect to women and to kill the brothers and the sisters.
1: Hold on 1 minute. I got to do something legal. You're listening to WPFW Washington. Go ahead.
0: Yes, sir. So, you know, my selection of music that I introduced to the listening audience is that I'm not a lover of dancehall. I'm not gonna play it. I have friends who producer friends, who are known producer friends, and if they have an album, whether it's from Buju Banton, whether it's from from Beanie Man, whether it's from Cape Town, they will say, okay, you know what? Send this two to Captain Kirk. Don't send this four to Captain Kirk. Because if it's anything that has to do with disrespect to women, anything that has to do with bringing down the image of black people, anything that has to do with killing the brothers and sisters, I'm not promoting that.
1: You're just like me.
0: Yes, sir. So I do the process of elimination. Now, again, like I said, I might like one or two dancehall music that I would might listen to my vehicle, but I will not take it to the ear. Because, Tony, I believe that I have a responsibility on ear to deliver service, because I will never forget this. I remember working at a pirate station back in the day in Florida. And the guy who was doing a drive time show was very, very controversial, Rastafari dude. So it was creating so much controversy that they switched him to another time. They gave me the drive time show. And I will never forget this. And I'm telling you, as I'm telling you now, it was a song by Anthony Red Rose. It says, many a time I make to pick up the gun and a voice inside said to put it down. All the while I want to deal with badness, another voice inside said to put it down. Deal with it because I'm a family man. I want my little son to proud of me. It was 4:25 on a Thursday evening. I was playing that song. And I may stop the music and put it up and say, listen, check out the lyrics, the message in the music. The man said, he's a family man. I'm going to make a song, and I'll elaborate on that song. Now, 20 minutes later, Tony, 20 minutes later, some guy called up on the radio. Come and said, yo, boss. This is exactly what he said. You know, my drive, I go home in a traffic. And you know, so I'm a gunman go for the car. The boy, I just fired me from job. I'm a gunman go for and I hear the thing. And I'm saying to myself, Tony, if I was playing a gun tune, I would have hyped up that individual to go pick up a gun, to go take somebody else's life, and probably take his. But because I was playing that positive tune, it made an impact on him. So at that point, I realized that whatever you say on the radio, you might be talking to one microphone that echoing across the world. So I know I have a responsibility to what I deliver on air, inform, educate, and inspire. I guess I might think that it's not the hype thing. I want the biggest dance. I want the biggest tune. So again, this is what I do. As I mentioned, internet radio, we also share the dial in Atlanta, 105.5 in Atlanta. We share the dial in Florida, as well as the internet. So we have. I have a responsibility of what I. You must be able to drive in your car, Tony, and have your kids in the vehicle, and you should be able to stop and run out in the gas station and say, you know, you have to turn off the radio because you're going to hear this, you're going to hear that. That is my responsibility to radio.
1: And finally, well said, sir. And finally, I have to ask you this. Where the bad boy radio come from?
0: All right, DYCR. I don't know if you know that artist. He's a poet, DYCR. Years ago, when I met Joe Bogdanovich, the CEO of Reggae Downzone Records. It was DYC. He did a song called Delroy. again, he's a poet. He does this poet type of songs. And I met him at a radio station at Hot Water 2 when Ken Williams was over there, and we met and we became friends. And he said, hey man, you know, Fountain Mojo was on the management with Joe Bogdanovich at the time. And he said, yo, you know, I can't go meet the boss. And he said, Mr. Who's the boss? And he said, can't go meet. And at that time, Joe had just settling in and he didn't expand his wings as that high as it. And I went to his studio. He had just bought Dave Kelly's studio. I'm in the studio, and we were sitting under the mango tree, and we were talking. And he gave me this song from Nanco, "Lucky You." He said to me, "Well, Captain Kirk, why nobody now play that tune now? Because them said boring, and it's sad, and see we can do it." And I took it back to Florida. "Lucky you, you got a woman to go home to," and I'll play that song just about every day. DYCR come and say, "Yo, bad boy, I feel that, you know, say, oh, the tune take off in New York, the tune, and the boss of boy had a bad boy radio, and he did a jingle for me." And ever since, just about everybody who sent me a drop said a bad boy for it. And I just I just went with it. And you know, the funny thing is, Tony, I've never said it. I have never said Captain Kirk the bad boyfriend. I have never said it on air. The jingle always said, but I have never said it. You know.
1: Yeah, I was curious, but yeah, I know it don't mean that you're a bad man, but
0: no.
1: When we say boy, that boy, the bad, you know, that don't mean him is a bad man.
0: Exactly.
1: So I understand, but
0: it's a bad boy off radio now. You know, he's just a bad boy. You know, so off radio.
1: Off radio.
0: We don't know the bad thing. I'm the biggest car can fight on it. When I drive on the vehicle and when I drive on the road and I hear fire and I hear them cars with them big muffler pop up, I duck.
1: All right, my friend, I want to thank you. I want to thank the lovely Sadia, your right-hand person.
0: Yes, yes. I give my mom. Give me this opportunity to say. I don't know how to say. I can't find a word to say. Not even thanks, because I've never seen an individual that is so a human being that is so people's person, and she's everybody loves this woman. Everybody, she's 95% of the time. She's smiling, and she's so dedicated. I mean, she sleeps, eats, drinks, island go. She walks with her. I mean, I'm lost for words when it comes to see that. So I just want to publicly say, to thank her and her dedication and the vision that she has. The vision that she has every day. And I can see the growth. I can see the growth.
1: Well, I can tell you.
0: So, yeah.
1: She always text me and tell me when you're on the air, brother. that's loyalty. Yeah, yes, man. All right, my brother. Let me go, please.
0: Thank you for having me. I appreciate you, sir, and continue doing the good work, man.
1: I thank you for having me on your radio station, and you celebrate 1 year, so well, good, my friend. Let me go play some music for them people here.
0: All right, sir. Respect, my brother. Bless it.
1: Wow, good. It. Yeah.
0: That's all.
1: That's Captain Kirk. Okay. Mama Saray out of Baltimore. Oh, let me see who is on Facebook Live. Carl Malcolm, Jeff King. Carl, I have you coming up next. Sarah Vassell, I have you. I think John Melbourne out of New York. Edward Fleming, those are some of the people I see on Facebook. Tracy Luck. Okay. Mama Saray out of Baltimore, her husband died, was it late last year, early this year? He lived in Hanover. And this gentleman would listen to me on my Facebook Live from time to time. So Mama Saray texts me. She's having an event next Thursday. But she texts me and asks me to play a couple songs. I thought I had one of these songs, but I couldn't find it. But I substituted. But she asked me to play 3 songs. But before I do that, I have to introduce Washington, D.C. zone. Carl Malcolm has a new single produced by the great Willie Linder.

is a groovy little thing when you. Okay. All right, I couldn't find the sugar mine that you wanted, Sarah, but I just decided to still play a sugar mine by

request for Sarah Vassell over there in Baltimore. Her husband used to listen to me in Jamaica. He died, and she's having a, which I'm going to talk about in a second, having a celebration for him next Thursday over in Baltimore. It's 11 o'clock. You're listening to WPFW Washington. Let me share some information with you. You're listening to WPFW Washington. And okay, the Marisa Mitchell Show, which is heard on Fox 5 in D.C., will feature Washington, D.C.'s own Lady the Flame. She's going to be performing live Wednesday, September the 2nd, 11:30 a.m. Yes, man, may I tell you, Lady Flame. And the Otter Bar having a punky reggae party, a tribute to Mama Sarah's husband, Eichel Vassell. Freedom Enterprise, DJ Ryan the Lion, Lenny Curlew the Reggae, and his Reggae All-Stars. And that's going to be on Thursday, the 3rd. And let me see where the... I don't see an address, but the other bar is... Oh, okay. 2549 North Howard Street in Baltimore. That's Thursday. Next Thursday. And things get underway at 7 o'clock. Pastor Ricky Music proudly presents his fifth album launch, a gospel concert, Friday, September the 4th. At the Mystery Church of God, Center 311 Gallatin Street in Hyattsville, Maryland. They're going to have a bunch of people there. They're going to have Deacon William Humphrey. The MC will be Minister John Miller. The DJs will be Brother Colin, a.k.a. Father German, Father Lulu, Apache Anointed Finger. Live music by the Revelation Band. And also performing will be Minister Keisha Walters, Lorna Smith Espute, I know Lorna, and of course Lady Flame will be on that. Dr. Kessa Peart and Minister Golda McFarlane. And doors open 6 p.m., showtime 7 p.m. And no, there's any way you can... Oh, Eventbrite, you can check out for Pastor Ricky Music album launch on Eventbrite. The DMV Sound System Association on... Saturday, September 12th, the East Coast Sound System Competition. Representing the East Coast, you'll have people from DJs from Maryland, Virginia, New York, North Carolina, New York State, and New Jersey. And this will take place at Lamont's Entertainment Center, 4400 Livingston Road in Indian Head, Maryland. And what's its starting time? It's from 11 a.m. to 8 p.m. And the West Indian National Association over there in Baltimore, they're having their Festival of the West Indies for the Love of Juve, Saturday, September the 12th. Starts at 6 a.m. and it's going to be an all-day thing from 4 p.m. to 9 p.m. over in Druid Hill Lake Pool in that vicinity. Then on Saturday, Reggae on the Lake,
Saturday, September 12th, from 12 noon to 9 p.m., featuring Sister Nancy, I and I Rhythm Band, Russ Lidge Rego Band, Eclipse International Band, Proverbs Reggae Band. And they say you can win a free trip to Jamaica. 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And finally, the Ghana Give Black fundraiser, birthday fundraiser, given by Rosie Pepe Park. 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Okay, same person. 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All right, so let me see who I have up. So the Flame is going to be on Channel 5 on Wednesday, and the Maurice and Michelle show. So this is one of her big hits.

0: remember to put the Most High Jah first. I said you can't keep a good man down. Always keep a smile when they want me to frown. Along you say the vibes as I stood my
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high energy band Eclipse International Band will also be down in Reston on Saturday 12th. They play reggae, they play soca. 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
5: 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The highlights of the weekend is the concert performance at Howard University Cramden Auditorium will display the shared cultural values of three kingdoms of Senegal, presented by the Kenkuan Senior, Junior, and Children Company and the adult community class. 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
0: All right, it's 11:31. You're listening to WPFW Washington. Two of my favorite artists one is celebrating today. That's Kashif Linda, lives down there in Florida, southern Florida. And the other, of course, he celebrated his birthday today. And, of course, my absolute favorite.

Barry Hammond celebrated his birthday last Friday. So I'm going to close out the night. Just play some. First, you hear from Kashif Linda. Then we'll close out the night with Barry's.

I almost forgot, but I remembered that a great person passed away a couple of days ago. I haven't seen or read where anybody has said anything bad about Dolly Parton. It's all out there, so I'm not going to get a history of her. But I found it interesting that she did a reggae song.

This is Dolly Parton. Two Doors Down. Didn't know she did a reggae song, but I'm gonna play.

Dolly Parton, she was buried on Friday evening, very quietly, with family and friends. She has done a lot of good things with her money. You can read it. Not going to give a history of that but here now, but you can read about it. Then I found another reggae song, perhaps a best known song, I Will Always Love You, sung by J.C. Lodge. So here goes.

And Barry Hammond's birthday was last Friday. We're going to close out the show until 12 o'clock with him. And, of course, coming up at 12 o'clock, Radio Andy and the Reggae Experience.

I'm 2 minutes before I get out of here. Actually, less than 2 weeks. 2 minutes, I should say. 2 weeks. 2 minutes. Car, you're crazy. Coming up next, Radio Andy and the Reggae Experience. Listen, I hope you heard something you like. But if you didn't, we can do it all over again next week as we celebrate absolutely my favorite, Barry Hammond's birthday last Friday, and of course Kashif Lindo, whose birthday was today. So coming up next, in about a minute, Radio Andy and the Reggae Experience. Well, good, everybody. I'm Tony. I'm out.

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1: 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Brand new on the market right about now. 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

0: Antigua, Bronx, Atlanta, Virgin Island.
1: Yeah. You don't know. We're going through some trying times. Never give up.
2: Started off the top of the show at midnight. You know? Running straight down. Right now he's featuring the one and only Splat Aja.
1: Remember, no love in this world can compare to that love.
3: Yeah, man.
1: Yeah. I'm telling you.

0: Yeah, we never.
1: You don't know.
0: Never, never, never.
1: I just lost the first.
0: Give a man more time.
1: Give thanks.
0: He can bear.
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0: 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We live each and every Sunday at 12 midnight to 2 a.m. early Monday morning. All right.
1: Them try to stop the good root. Herb will stop.
0: Started up the no tunes, then we split Aja, Ancient Warrior. You don't know. You know what I'm saying?

New from the one and only Deltan Screechy. I said music. The next tune I'm about to put on right about now will be coming from the one and only Carl Malcolm. Brand new. All right. Take a listen.

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This is the Reggae Experience with yours truly, Radio Andy, and the ones and trees right about now. Just give you some classic foundation, you know, from the Barry Brown, you know, to the Dennis Brown, you know, to the Wayne Smith, you know. Big foundation like that there, but why would I even want to just give eye the rest of that then when we have Jerry Culture Sound in the building, you know what I'm saying? Just have to give eye a little tease before Jerry come out and do the squeezing, you know what I'm saying? You don't know how it's done, you know? Yeah, man, shout out to the listeners that we're listening from near and far, you know? Gonna read out some flyer information in a few seconds right here. Just don't want to interrupt the Dennis Brown no more, you know? Yeah, man, just a few more runs on the Dennis Brown, and then we're gonna come in with some information and we're going to upcoming, you know? Yeah, man, whoa.

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Little call out a few fly information as well, you know what I'm saying? We have on September 12th, we have the East Coast Sound System Competition, DSA, Sound System Association presents East Coast Sound System Competition, of course. 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All vendors are welcome. Also on that same Saturday, September 12th, you also have Born Fly, Trigger Half Crazy, DJ Polo, you know, Hyattsville, Maryland. Don't forget that same night as well, we have a big sound clash, you know what I'm saying? Right there, out in Riverdale, Maryland. We have a song coming in, franchise song coming in from Virginia. We have a song from Antigua coming in too as well, you know? Yeah, man, shout out to the Antiguan family. You don't know, sir, really, and we're going to be in the building for that night for sure. You know what I'm saying? Also, too, don't forget, we have the Adams Morgan Day Fest Saturday. I'm sorry, Sunday, September 13, 2026. All right, that's the Adams Morgan Day Festival. Don't forget, for more information, just check out the website on that as well. And also, too, on that September 13th, Rosa Peppy Parks, Nana Peppy Parks, will be doing her Ghana fundraiser in Bowie, Maryland as well, from 4 p.m. to 10 p.m. All right, for more information, just check that out online as well. Don't forget, if you seek I&I Productions LLC, custom printing, t-shirts, for more information, contact 267-551-1036 or email info at seekiniproductions.com. They're right here in the DMV area and also in the Philly area as well. And last but not least, shout out to the one and only Cake Creations for all your tarts and cakes as well. You know what I'm saying? For more information, just check her out online, TikTok. You know what I'm saying? And if you're in the Laurel area, check out, you know, and you want something quick, just stop into Quick Way. You know what I'm check? Right there, Alpha Route 1. Had some good food there in a long time, you know what I'm saying? Yeah, man, shout out to Billy and the whole crew, you know? Yeah, man. And this is how we're going to drop it for right now. The time is 1:09 a.m. A few more tunes and then Jerry Culture song will touch it, you know what I'm saying? Yeah, man. Whoa. And also to shout out to my guests them last week. Don't forget, we had Christos DC and Ambikana as well, you know what I'm saying? They'll be performing live at that September 13 Adams Morgan Day Fest on the main stage. All right, big up your status wherever you're listening from again. A war.

Tony, make the car go boom.

celebrating the best of the 1900s. You can't mention that without mentioning Prince. Rodgers Nelson. One of my favorite artists of all time. You are behind the mic with me, Kokolani. I want to send a big hello out to the Butterfly Lady and Hazel, and a big hello going out to you. Thank you so much for joining me as we can.

0: 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The concert will feature two DMV bassists, Washington's Herman Burney playing with trombonist Reginald Senchi, and Baltimore's Chris Fun with his ensemble, The Corner Store. 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
1: at a home. Y'all take it from the top. One, two. My mic sound nice. Check one. My mic sound nice. Check two. My mic sound nice. Check three.
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The mic with me, Cocolani, as we continue celebrating the best of the 1900s. And no, we will not stop the music. We're going to keep it going. Is that all right with you? Good morning. You're behind the

0: You are behind the mic with Kokolani as we continue celebrating the best of the 1900s. And I love it when I'm with you Mondays from 2 to 5 a.m.
1: Just like that.
0: As we keep going. Classic right here. You're behind the mic. Good morning.

the best of the 1900s. That's Roger Troutman and Zap, rest in peace. I Want to Be Your Man. As we continue right here behind the mic with Kokolani, and I want to thank you so much for joining me every Monday morning. You know how we do. Celebrate.

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1: 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Always here for you, WPFW. In the background, John Coltrane and Duke Ellington with the tune, The Feeling of Jazz. You know that feeling, right? And as you heard, all day today, Monday, there will be a celebration of the many individuals who've made a difference here in the USA. And also, I'm going to be sharing about individuals around the world, because we're all connected, okay? We're all connected. And working together, we can make a difference all over the world. Let me tell you what you were just listening to. We heard from Hazel Scott from her CD, Peace of Mind. The CD, Relaxed Piano Moods, performing with her, Charles Mingus on the bass and Max Roach on the drums. And I wanted to let you know that the Library of Congress has a video presentation regarding Hazel Scott and celebrating her, the pianist, the vocalist, actress, and activist. And she was an activist woman in the civil rights era. Hazel Scott. Before that, we heard from Sharnie Wade, the CD offering, the music of Gil Scott-Heron and Brian Jackson. And I don't have to tell you all of what, in terms of music, Gil Scott-Heron gave us in regards to what's happening in the world at that time, and actually relates to what's happening now. Performing with her on this CD are Brandon McCune, Dave Stryker, Lonnie Palacico, and happy, happy birthday, Lonnie Palacico, Alvesta Garnett, Stefan Harris, Lakeisha Benjamin is on some of the CDs, Malcolm Jamal Warner also doing spoken word, and Marcus Miller, along with Christian McBride, doing spoken word. And as always, we started the set with George Coleman with the tune Subway Ride. And I hope your subway ride this morning is safe and wonderful. If you're walking, I hope it's a great walk that you are experiencing. It is now 72 degrees outdoors, so I'm certain it is a grand walk that you are having. And if you're riding, please be careful. Please be careful driving. What does the rest of the week look like? Well, temperature-wise, 35% chance of rain today, the high 89 degrees, the low 71. Tuesday, the high 94, the low 74, sunny. On Wednesday, the high 93, the low 77, 45% chance of rain. And most of the week, it's a chance of rain until Sunday. Sunny, 78 degrees, the high, and 65, the low. Wow, can you imagine? And Tuesday, as I said, 94 degrees, Wednesday, 93, and Thursday, 95. But there will be a lot of high humidity. So stay hydrated and be careful outdoors. We're going to go back to the music with Bobby Watson from the CD, Check Cashing Day. The CD, Bobby Watson, and the I Have a Dream project. The tune we'll hear is The Triad, Martin, Malcolm, and Gandhi. Once again, thank you so much for joining me this morning. Truly, it is a delight to be here with all of you.

Good morning and welcome. Oh, it is so wonderful to be here with all of you every Monday morning. Thank you for allowing me to be here to share with you this great music, jazz music, as well as here at WPFW, we're often sharing with you many messages. And this Monday all day, Black August will be celebrated. We were just listening to Rainbow Sign, and I think the tune, A Kind Word, is something that we need in this world right now. And some say, oh, kind word. Well, let me tell you, kindness releases endorphins in the brain. And that helps to improve your moods, ease your anxiety, and you feel happier. That's why when you're spreading peace and love through your kind acts and words, it makes such a big difference. Rainbow Sign, the CD, the tune, A Kind Word, written by Ron Miles, no longer amongst us, but goes without saying, a trumpeter extraordinaire and also composer. He wrote that tune. Brian Blade on the drums, Bill Frisell on guitar, Jason Moran on piano, Thomas Morgan on guitar. And also here at WPFW, I'll be playing the music of artists who will be performing as part of the DC Jazz Festival. Bill Frisell will be there with his group, as many, many others. We're going to go back to the music after I let you know about the rest of the music. We heard from Candace Hose, a recent release, the tune Meant to Be for Baldwin, and of course, James Baldwin, an activist and made a difference within the world, really, in the world. Then we heard from Charles Ramont Woods, who's also going to be performing as part of DC Jazz Festival. The tune that we heard was Barack. And of course, that was for our past president. We heard Charles Ramont Woods on soprano. Peter Frazan was on piano. Emery Diggs on bass, Gustavus Johnson on the drums, and on the C also, Tia Anderson does the vocals. We may not get a chance to hear that this morning, but maybe next week, okay? We started that set out with Bobby Watson and the tune The Triad, Martin Malcolm, Gandhi. This next tune I'm playing for all of you teachers that in Prince George's County, there were the bus problems and so much more with school starting. But I'm wishing all of you well because you have such an important job. And I thank you for all you do. And often you don't get the thanks that you deserve. We'll hear from Nancy Harms, a teacher. I think she's still teaching, but also decided to start performing music. And she wrote this tune, Weight of the World. And I think that applies to teachers. You see so much of what's going on in the students' lives and in the world.
We'll hear Nancy Harms on vocals, Aaron Parks on piano, and we'll also hear, again, Nancy Harms. Thank you so much for joining me this morning. Truly, it is a delight to be here with all of you. Weight of the World. Thank you.

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All day today, WPFW will be celebrating Black August. And we were just listening to Aquia Allridge from the CD Soul Singer. And the tune was Stand for Freedom, featuring the Nation House Youth Vocal Ensemble. Before that, we heard from Terry Thornton from the CD Somewhere in the Night and the tune I Believe in You. And that's what we have to continue to say to our young people. I believe in you. Before that, we heard from Terry Lynn Carrington from the CD Terry Lynn Carrington and the Social Science, Trip the Night Fantastic. The tune that we heard was the tune Children's Song. And on that tune, we heard DC's own Christy DeShields on vocals and Liz Wright on vocals. Tyree Arso on vocals. Of course, Terry Lynn Carrington on the drums. Morgan Guron on the bass, soprano, and percussion. This young man, he plays everything. Aaron Parks on piano. Sonia Gaudet was speaking. Debo Ray was background vocals. Ian Michael, background vocals. Ko Kai on background vocals. Brian Yura violin, Ben Gusi Gork on violin, Sarah Zor Andy, and I hope I'm pronouncing your name properly, on viola, and Peter Summer cello. The string arrangements were done by Edmar Colin. Again, that was from the CD, a recent release from Terry Lynn Carrington, Social Science, Trip the Night Fantastic. And she has so many wonderful tunes on this CD that cover all of what's happening in our world and trying to make a difference. Before that, we heard from And I also wanted to tell you, Terry Thornton would have celebrated a birthday tomorrow. She was born September 1st, 1934, and she passed May 2nd, 2000. She was a jazz vocalist and composer, and when she left Detroit and arrived in New York, Johnny Griffin and Cannonball Adderley convinced Orrin Keepnews of Riverside to record her first album in 1961. We'll hear that next week. Devil May Care. Cannonball Adderley, in an interview, described Thornton as the greatest voice since Ella Fitzgerald. Okay, and then we'll go back to, I want to let you know what else you were listening to. Chris Funn, the tune Mind Control, John Lee, Tim Green, Quincy Phillips, and Janelle Gill, who also will be performing at the DC Jazz Festival. I think Tim Green may also be performing. I'm not sure, but I think he will be performing also. And Mind Control, we want our children's minds controlled by good things, them being able to control their thoughts and their actions to do good. To do good. And we started that set out with Nancy Harmon, who was a teacher. She may still be teaching. And the tune Weight of the World.
And it was dedicated to the many teachers out there that take on that and that career to make a difference. And it can be so fulfilling being a teacher, knowing that you're making a difference, a positive difference in a young person's life. So thank you, all of you teachers. And children, have a wonderful, wonderful school year. And I have three little ones. Well, they're not little anymore. If they heard Grandma saying they were little, my grandchildren who are growing into, one is a teenager, the other is preteen, and one's in the eighth grade this year, and the other's in, I can't believe it, their last year of high school. It seems like just yesterday they were babies. Okay, we're going to go back to the music with Clifford Jordan, who would have celebrated a birthday on September 2nd. He passed he was born in 1931 and passed March 27, 1993. Tenor saxophonist. He performed with, you name it, everybody, Max Roach, Sonny Stitt, while he was living in Chicago. And then he moved to New York in 1957 and recorded with Horace Silver, who we'll hear also from this morning. J.J. Johnson, we'll hear from Kenny Dorham, and so many others that he performed with. Then he joined Charles Mingus' sextet with, guess who, Eric Dolphy in 1964. He also performed with Randy Weston, and he was a member of the Cedar Walton Quartet, Eastern Rebellion. We'll hear that next week. In addition, he was a musical director of a big band, Clifford Jordan, and we'll hear him performing the tune of Cedar Walton, Firm Roots. And that's what all of our children need. Firm roots. Thank you so much for joining me this morning. It is always a pleasure to be here with all of you, sharing this music of these incredible artists.

0: The Hands Off the Arts Coalition is a community organization that works to protect freedom of expression and resist government overreach in cultural institutions. The organization presents Hands Around the Kennedy Center, Reclaiming a National Treasure, a demonstration to stand in solidarity with artists and workers. This event occurs Friday, September 18th, 6:30 p.m. at the Kennedy Center in Washington, D.C., and is open to the public.
1: 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The program is Morning Brew, Jazz Notes Edition. And all day today, WPFW will be celebrating Black August. And in particular, celebrating the life of Denise Oliver, who was our very first individual involved here at WPFW in management. And we've had so many wonderful individuals who have been part of the staff and volunteers here at WPFW. There is nothing like WPFW. Not only great music, but also wonderful, wonderful public affairs programming, keeping you abreast of what's happening, not only locally and nationally, but also globally. That's WPFW. Now, let me tell you about the music you were listening to. That was DC's own Ben Williams. Oof. And he was on bass. Marcus Strickland was on the sax. Jamire Williams was on the drums. Gerald Clayton on piano. And Matthew Stevens guitar. Etienne Charles on percussion. And guess what? Ben Williams is going to be at the DC Jazz Festival. Before that, we heard from D.D. Bridgewater. Oh, and the tune that we heard from Ben Williams. I was so into the music. The tune was Home, and the CD is State of the Art. And he said so many CDs after this first recording as a leader. Before that, we heard from D.D. Bridgewater, who's also going to be at the D.C. Jazz Festival. The tune that we heard was Bad Spirits, and in parentheses, Bani, and I'm almost certain that's a language in Mali. Performing with her, you heard Malian, Mali artists performing along with her. The CD, Earth, Red Earth. And she also will be performing at DC's Jazz Festival. Also performing with her, we heard I'll come back and let you know. But D.D. Bridgewater will be at the D.C. Jazz Festival. Before that, we heard from Kenny Garrett and the tune Sounds from the Ancestors. from his CD entitled Sounds from the Ancestors. Performing with him, we heard, of course, Kenny Garrett on alto sax, Vernell Brown on piano, Corcoran Haught on the bass, and Ronald Bruner on the drums, Rudy Bird on percussion. Kenny Garrett and Corcoran Haught will be performing at the Jazz Festival. Now, Corcoran Haught and Ben Williams attended Duke Ellington School of the Arts, DC's own. And before that, we heard from Clifford Jordan, who would have celebrated a birthday on September 2nd, no longer with us, but oh, he left quite a legacy of music. The tune we heard was Firm Roots, and that's what all of our kids need, Firm Roots. Cedar Walton on piano, Sam Jones on bass, and Billy Higgins on the drums. We're going to go back to the music with, and time flies when I'm here with all of you. My name is Ellen Carter. The program is Morning Brew, Jazz Notes Edition. And Morning Brew is here 5 days a week with a different host. On Monday, yours truly, Ellen Carter with Jazz Notes Edition. On Tuesday, Yardbird Sweets Edition with Brother Jamil. On Wednesday, Beyond Borders Edition with Katia Stitt and Herb Taylor. On Thursday, Morning Brew Classic Jazz Edition with Craig Williams. And on Friday, Morning Brew Jazz Edition with Candy Shannon. Now, what happens the rest of the morning? Well, at 8 a.m., Democracy Now! And then at 9 a.m., Malvo! Exclamation point. She will continue to celebrate Black August. At 10 a.m. To Heal D.C. with Joni Eisenberg and Chuck Hicks. At 11 a.m. Make It Plain with Reverend Mark Thompson. And at noon, Don't Forget the Blues, here 5 days a week with a different host. On Mondays, Elliot Gross, and all day, Black August will be celebrated at WPFW. We're going to go back to the music with Munir Nasser's quintet, the Blue House Sessions. He also will be performing at the DC Jazz Festival. The tune we'll hear is Black Disciples. Disciples. Thank you so much for joining me this morning. Truly, it is a delight to be here with all of you.

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Welcome. If you're just tuning in, thank you for joining me this morning. Always, always a pleasure to be here with you at WPFW. Let me tell you about the music you were listening to. That was Kenny Rittenhouse's quintet with the tune Anthem for the Elders, and that is also the title of the CD. Kenny Rittenhouse on trumpet, Tim Green on alto, Alan Johnson on piano, Chris Funn on bass, and Carol V. DeShields on the drums. Before that, we heard from the activist and political and an environmental activist, Gilberto Gil, Brazilian, who was exiled because of his trying to make a difference in his country, as has happened in many of our countries, locally, nationally, and globally. The CD, okay. The tune, Cuatro, and So Grandma Needs You, with this pronunciation, Cuatro Pedacinos. Grandma did look up what it meant, but you know Grandma has problems sometimes with pronunciation. But I know you'll help me in another week. Okay, when I see you. Before that, we heard from Munir Nasir Quintet, Blue House Session. The tune we heard was Black Disciples, and they have made a difference in our world. Going back to the music right now, with the Black Art Jazz Collective, the tune that we will hear is And Kenny Rittenhouse also will be performing at the DC Jazz Festival. We'll hear from the Black Art Jazz Collective, the CD Truth to Power, and we'll hear the tune Truth to Power. Truth to Power, courageously confronting institutions with facts and moral clarity, which happened this Friday. Individuals from all different backgrounds, ethnicities, lifestyles, everybody coming together concerned about voting rights. Performing on the CD, we will hear Xavier Davis. Actually, on this tune, we'll hear Victor Gould on piano, Rashawn Carter on bass, Mark Whitfield Jr. on the drums. And the tune again, Truth to Power. Thank you so much for joining us this morning. Truly, it is a delight to be here with you. Also, you will hear Wayne Escoffrey and Wayne Escoffrey and Jeremy Pellet. Truth to Power. Once again, thank you so much for joining us this morning. Actually, we will hear Truth to Power in a second. And now, Truth to Power. Once again, thank you so much for joining us.

0: 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I promise you, right now we're going to Labor Radio Podcast Daily. 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
2: 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Today's labor quote is by Lula Brayboy of San Mateo, California, a member of the machinists at the 1991 march, who said she was marching to secure, quote, justice for all working people, unquote. 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

Trouble. The CD was inspired by the late civil rights icon John Lewis. Good Trouble. Love, the tune again is Love is the Whole Thing. Tia Fuller, Dawn Clement on piano and vocals. On sax, Jeff Lederer, Ben Allison on the bass, and Matt Wilson on the drums. Before that, we heard from Kenny Durham's quintet. Kenny Durham on the trumpet, Jimmy Heath on the sax, Walter Bishop on piano, Percy Heath on the bass, and Kenny Clark on the drums. The Kenny Durham Quintet, 1953, a debut album. And Kenny Durham would have celebrated a birthday August 30th, yesterday. He passed December 5th, 1972, and his daughter has the same birthday as he does. Happy, happy birthday, Yvette Durham. He performed with big bands of Lionel Hampton, Billy Eckstine, Dizzy Gillespie, and Mercer Ellington. And in 1948, he joined Charlie Parker's quintet. Durham was an original member of Art Blakey's Jazz Messengers. In addition, he recorded with Thelonious Monk, Sonny Rollins, Max Roach, and he also led a group of his own, Kenny Durham. The tune that we heard from Kenny Durham was I Love You, and not enough people say that anymore, I think. We've got to get love back into the world. Before that, we heard from the Black Art Jazz Collective, the CD Truth to Power, Truth to Power being courageously confronting institutions with facts and moral clarity. Performing with them, Victor Gould on piano, Rashawn Carter on bass, Mark Whitfield Jr. on drums, Wayne Escoffrey on tenor sax, Jeremy Pelt on trumpet, Wallace Roney Jr. was on the trumpet, and James Burton III was on trombone. And this is a CD that came about masters sharing their talents and becoming mentors. You know, last week I talked about mentors. This music. Okay, we're going to Horace Silver with the tune Peace. And Horace Silver would have celebrated a birthday this week, September 2nd. Pianist, composer, arranger, and in 1950, Stan Getz hired Silver's trio, and he moved to New York. Silver and Art Blakey co-led the first Jazz Messengers, and when he left the group in 1956, Silver formed a quintet and recorded for Blue Note. In the 80s, Silver left Blue Note and founded his own record label. He returned to recording on major labels in 1993, and many of his compositions became standards. Song for My Father, Peace, which we'll hear, Doodlin', and Sister Sadie. Going to the music, I want to get all this music in if, as much as I can, celebrating Black August all Monday here at WPFW. Horace Silver. Peace.

0: WPFW presents Two Bass Hit, our fourth 50th year benefit concert, Sunday, September 13th, starting at 4 in the afternoon. The concert will feature two DMV bassists, Washington's Herman Burney playing with trombonist Reginald Senchi, and Baltimore's Chris Fun with his ensemble, The Corner Store. 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
1: 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This week at Blues Alley on Tuesday, John Lampkin will be performing at Blues Alley on Wednesday. Ryan Hansler and Gabriel Cansava will be performing. And of course, DC Jazz Festival begins and continues until the 6th. And for more information, you can go to jazzfest.com. Herman Hopkins at Blues Alley on Thursday. Kankankaran Dance Company will be at Howard Crampton Auditorium on Friday. And on Saturday, Bokani Dyer, South African artist, will be at Pearl Street Warehouse. A lot of music. Listening to WPFW, you'll hear more about what's happening. I have a lot more music I wanted to share with you, and also I want to mention the incident in Nepal. The scientists said that definitely it was a result of climate change. Nepal, so many people lost their lives. There was glacial melting, and the accelerating became a climate change, putting millions of people at risk. Climate change. I want to thank you again for joining me this morning. Always wonderful to be here with you. Amina Claudine Myers will also be at DC Jazz Festival, and I'll let her also thank you for us allowing WPFW to be here and to present this music and information. Black August continues. Thank you. Continue spreading that peace and love with your kind acts and words. Love you. Take care, and please be careful.

I also want to tell you that Shakira Rogers will be performing as part of the DC Jazz Festival, and we heard from her CD, XV1, Moments, the tune Tangible Freedom. Performing with her, Ethan Pillen, Shakira Rogers. In the background now, Amina Claudine Myers. Thank you again.

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1: My older brother works at Meylong Hydropower. He has been missing since the day the floods hit Nepal. I've been searching for him for the past 3 or 4 days without getting any sleep.
0: It's 900 people are dead, more than 4,700 missing in Nepal and Tibet following the devastating flash flood last week brought on by the collapse of a mountain glacier. We'll go to Nepal for the latest. Then power's finally been restored in Gary, Indiana, where a storm left nearly 40,000 residents without electricity for 2 weeks.
2: You got to think about Gary is predominantly Black.
0: To me.
2: And look how they're treating us. It's terrible out here, man. It's terrible.
0: We'll go to Indiana and speak with Gary Mayor Eddie Melton. And we'll be joined by Ron Daniels. He attended the National Black Political Convention held in Gary, Indiana in 1972, and this weekend joined thousands for the 63rd anniversary of the March on Washington. Daniels was there in 1963 as well. Then Bill Hartung, author of The $1 trillion War Machine on the U.S. War in Iran and the real reason there's a munitions shortage. And finally, Dolly Parton was laid to rest this weekend. We'll speak with her 9-to-5 co-star, Jane Fonda. Dolly's song for the film became an anthem for working women.
3: One day, about, I don't know, 3 or 4 weeks into the shooting, she called me and Lily over. I've written a song. And she starts singing 9-to-5, using her nails as percussion instruments. And I just, Lily and I looked at each other. We both had the biggest goosebumps we'd ever had.
4: Working 9-to-5.
0: All that and more coming up. Welcome to Democracy Now!, democracynow.org, The War and Peace Report. I'm Amy Goodman. U.S. forces targeted 2 Iranian launchers on Larak Island on Sunday. A U.S. official confirmed it's the first U.S. strike on Iran in over a month. Iran retaliated by striking U.S. forces based in Jordan and U.S. military targets at the Al Minhad Air Base in the UAE. It comes as the Washington Post reports several U.S. military leaders warn Secretary of Defense Pete Hegseth that prolonging the war against Iran is unsustainable as it weakens the U.S. ability to respond to threats. Meanwhile, Iranian leaders acknowledge foreign trade has shrunk by a third due to U.S. sanctions and blockade. This is Iran's President Masoud Pezeshkian.
5: We do not seek war. That has been our message to the world until now. However, in the face of aggression, we will not stand by. We are capable of delivering a decisive response. Instability in this region would affect everyone and create serious problems. Instability is in no country's interest.
0: President Trump Friday confirmed the United States has struck a deal with Venezuela to control more than 65 billion barrels of Venezuelan oil. Trump said on Truth Social the agreement would more than double U.S. oil reserves and, quote, substantially lower gas prices for all Americans, unquote, amidst the U.S.-Israeli war on Iran and the closure of the Strait of Hormuz. On Saturday, Venezuela's interim president, Delcy Rodriguez, hailed the deal as an economic revival for Venezuela.
6: Hay algo que debe quedar absolutamente claro.
7: One thing must remain absolutely clear. Venezuela retains ownership and sovereignty over its resources while utilizing capital, technology, and operational capacity to support the recovery of a strategic industry that has been severely affected by sanctions.
0: But many economists warn Venezuelans won't actually see significant benefits from the agreement. The deal also sparked widespread condemnation of the U.S. takeover of Venezuela's oil reserves after the abduction of former President Nicolas Maduro and the First Lady Celia Flores in January. U.S. Senator Chris Van Hollen said, quote, this is proof Trump put our service members at risk to get Venezuelan oil for his billionaire buddies. Putting our soldiers' lives on the line for private profit is a gross dereliction of his constitutional duty, Senator Van Hollen said. In Nepal, More than 900 people have been confirmed dead after a massive wall of water, mud and debris crashed through a Himalayan river valley on the border with Tibet. The number of missing people has topped 4,700. Rescuers are now digging into roughly a dozen hydropower tunnels where more than 900 workers are trapped, debris blocking the entrances. Meanwhile, in Kathmandu, morgues are full as families are searching hospitals for their missing loved ones. Crews have buried hundreds of unidentified bodies in shallow graves. This is a farmer who has four missing family members.
8: Everyone is hoping to find relatives. The army camp is crowded and we need to wait for some time. There is hope, but bodies may be lying in nearby fields or farmland. But their families, like us, are hopeful. I left my work in Kathmandu to come here and look for our missing relatives.
0: After headlines, we'll go to Kathmandu to speak with journalist Kunda Dixit. Back in the United States, at least one person has been confirmed dead and 15 are still missing at Grand Canyon National Park in Arizona after a flash flood swept through the canyon Saturday. Over 60 people were evacuated from the park. In immigration news, ICE plans to spend as much as $2 million to purchase robot dogs to aid in immigration enforcement operations. It follows the agency's recent decision to purchase electric shock gloves for officers. CBS News reports that in the span of 10 days, the Trump administration deported more than 100 immigrants from the U.S. to at least eight countries in Africa they have no ties to, among them Afghans who helped U.S. military members. The U.S. deportees have been sent to the Central African Republic, Equatorial Guinea, Liberia, and several other nations across Africa's Trump expand secretive third country agreements. This comes as another federal appeals courts block the Trump administration's efforts to indefinitely detain immigrants without access to bond hearings. This was the eighth ruling rejecting the policy. In more related news, the Board of Immigration Appeals has overturned a policy that allowed people with deferred action for childhood arrivals, or DACA, to travel outside the United States and re-enter the country with government permission. The policy is known as advanced parole. The Trump administration will now have the ability to penalize DACA recipients who leave the U.S. under advanced parole by denying them the right to apply for permanent U.S. residency for at least 10 years. In the occupied West Bank, at least three Palestinians were killed in an Israeli airstrike on Jenin Friday. This was the first Israeli airstrike in the West Bank in months as Israel escalates military raids. The Palestine Red Crescent said Israeli soldiers briefly detained medics and blocked their access to the site of the strike. In more news from the West Bank, masked Israeli settlers assaulted a Palestinian woman and three members of an NBC news team reporting on the ground Saturday. The news crew was interviewing Aida Ahmed Abdullah and her family in the town of Jalud near Nablus when they were attacked. Abdullah and her family had been violently forced from their home by Israeli settlers. In Gaza, an Israeli strike killed two Palestinians, including a three-year-old boy identified as Tayyam Hamdan, in the central Gaza Strip on Sunday. Since last October's so-called ceasefire, Israel's killed over 1,200 Palestinians in Gaza. This comes as Haaretz reports armed Palestinian militias have become an operational arm of the Israeli army and the counterintelligence agency Shin Bet inside Gaza. In an Israeli Air Force officer who spoke with Haaretz said, quote, "You see the state of Israel, the IDF and Shin Bet sending armed, trained militias to commit war crimes. And I'm the one who has to protect them during their operations so they don't get hurt," unquote. A federal judge has ruled that the Trump administration's violated the constitutional rights of international students in seeking to deport them for their pro-Palestinian activism and criticism of Israel. In her ruling, U.S. District Judge Noelle Wise wrote, quote, "In the United States, free speech, including the freedom to criticize the government and its leaders, is not a sign of our democracy's fragility. It is evidence of its strength. That strength is diminished when members of our society, citizens and non-citizens alike, must self-censor and behave or suffer the government's retaliation," unquote. The lawsuit was filed by the student newspaper, the Stanford Daily, which claimed that some of its writers who are on student visas declined to cover pro-Palestinian protests or report on topics related to Israel and requested their articles on such topics be removed, fearing deportation. In Ukraine, a Russian attack on a weapons depot on Friday night triggered enormous explosions and fires that engulfed dozens of homes and buildings, killing 38 people. It's Russia's deadliest attack on Ukraine this year. On Saturday, Russian strikes on Kyiv killed a 2-year-old girl and injured 12 others. On Sunday, Russian troops dropped bombs on private houses, killing 2 people, including a 13-year-old. In Russia, Ukraine hit a commercial facility Sunday, killing 2 people. Another person was killed in a Ukrainian attack in the Russian-controlled part of Luhansk region in eastern Ukraine. President Trump Sunday threatened to report NBC's Kristen Welker to the FCC, the Federal Communications Commission, for her comments on Trump's endorsement of GOP candidates. In a post on Truth Social, Trump said Welker, who's the longtime host of Meet the Press, should face, quote, rebuke or punishment, unquote, from the FCC for saying Trump's political endorsements have yielded, quote, mixed results in recent primary elections ahead of midterms in November. Trump lashed out, quote, how can anyone be allowed to say this working for freely given public airwaves, unquote. Trump went on to accuse what he described as the, quote, radical left news, unquote, of harassment and libel. FCC Chair Brendan Carr has often sided with Trump in his attacks against the press and free speech. Here in New York, protesters gathered outside Madison Square Garden to rally against a visit from Mohan Bhagwat, the chief of the RSS, a far-right paramilitary organization closely linked to India's ruling BJP party. India's Prime Minister Narendra Modi is a member of the group, and Bhagwat's rally in New York marks the beginning of a global speaking tour for the 100th anniversary of the RSS. Democracy Now! Spoke to Sunny Singh, a Sikh activist at the rally.
9: The RSS has state power in India right now, which is not only a threat to people in my community, as the Indian government targets us for assassinations and... ...Bahojan people. So I stand in solidarity with all those communities. I'm also here to stand up for my own community.
0: And in Washington, D.C., 63 years after Martin Luther King stood on the steps of the Lincoln Memorial and delivered his I Have a Dream speech, thousands assembled Friday to warn against the attacks on voting rights. It comes as the Supreme Court this year significantly weakened Section 2 of the Voting Rights Act, making it harder for plaintiffs to challenge discriminatory voting maps. Friday's event drew union members, students, members of black fraternities and sororities, and activists from around the country. Speakers included Martin Luther King Jr.'s granddaughter, Yolanda Renee King, and his son, Martin Luther King III, as well as U.S. Senator Bernie Sanders of Vermont and Democratic Congressmember Alexandria Ocasio-Cortez of New York.
10: Be clear about the country that we are fighting for. We, the people, demand full, protected, and restored voting rights in the United States of America.
0: Civil rights leader Ron Daniels will join us later in the broadcast. He attended this weekend's commemoration and was there for the March on Washington in 1963. And those are some of the headlines. This is Democracy Now!, democracynow.org, The War and Peace Report. I'm Amy Goodman. In Nepal, more than 900 people have been confirmed dead after a massive wall of water, mud and debris crashed through a Himalayan river valley on the border with Tibet. More than 4,700 people are missing. Rescue efforts are also underway for more than 900 hydropower workers believed to be trapped in more than a dozen underground tunnels blocked by debris. Families are searching hospitals for the missing, and crews have buried hundreds of unidentified bodies in shallow graves. This is a Nepali man searching for missing family members.
8: Everyone is hoping to find relatives. The army camp is crowded and we need to wait for some time. There is hope, but bodies may be lying in nearby fields or farmland. But their families, like us, are hopeful. I left my work in Kathmandu to come here and look for our missing relatives.
0: On Sunday, the World Health Organization, WHO, partnered with the Nepal Army to rush essential supplies to flood-affected parts of central Nepal. This is WHO team lead in Nepal, Dr. Balinder Singh Chawla, describing the scale of the destruction.
11: It washed away. There are families that have been washed away. The health facilities have been washed away. And people are in dire need of support. WHO has been trying to assess the needs and respond to the government of Nepal with whatever best we can at this moment. We have been supporting with all IEHK kits. We've been supporting with tents. We're supporting with other supplies as required. And there are other supplies that are coming from Kathmandu to this place.
0: For more, we go to Kathmandu, Nepal, where we're joined by Kunda Dixon. He's a former editor and current publisher of Nepali Times. His most recent piece is headlined, Nepal Avalanche Was Live on Drone Camera. Dixon is author of Dateline Earth, Journalism as If the Planet Mattered, and also A People's War trilogy of the Nepal conflict. He's also a media educator and chair of the Center for Investigative Journalism, Nepal. Kunda Dixit, welcome back to Democracy Now! It's an honor to have you with us. Our condolences over the horror of what has taken place. Well over 5,000 people dead or missing at this point. The numbers may be going up. Still, people are being searched for, especially in these hydroelectric hydropower tunnels. Can you talk about what's happening on the ground?
12: Well, on the ground, I think we're just picking up the pieces now. Hope is fading for most of those who are missing. This runs into thousands, mainly because many of them are buried under, 100, 200 meters of debris, or bodies are being washed up in all the way down in India, 250 kilometers downstream. So this is a catastrophe of unimaginable proportions. I, in my career, have never seen anything like it. And we have covered other glacial lake bursts in the Himalaya before. Because there is so little news of bodies, their relatives are really distraught, as you showed here earlier. And they're, thronging to hospital morgues. The morgues are full, so their bodies are being buried after DNA identification so that they can be brought up later for cremation. But actually, the strange thing is there are very few bodies compared to the numbers who are missing. So it's a terrible situation. It's a huge human tragedy, but it's also an economic loss for the country. Much worse, in fact, than the 2015 earthquake in Nepal, which killed 9,000 people.
0: Can you talk about the fact, people refer to an act of God. We're talking about a glacier, something you have written about extensively, and the effects of climate change on your community, on the country of Nepal, on Tibet. And what this means when you are right next to the largest greenhouse gas emitter, China. And of course, I'm speaking to you from the historically largest greenhouse gas emitter, the United States, and what this means for a country like Nepal, not responsible, to say the least, for climate change.
12: Yeah, we are next to India and China, who are the biggest emitters together. But in per capita terms, they're not as high as industrialized countries, even now. And China is taking great leaps in renewable energy. So is India going that way. So this is historical. The buildup of greenhouse gases has led to this. We used to say that the glaciers are melting in the Himalaya. Now it seems like the mountains are cracking up. And this seems to be the case in this event, which happened on a mountain in Nepal, near the Chinese border, where mountains that are already fragile because of seismic activity are now losing the permafrost ice that used to be inside the cracks in the rocks, which have now melted because of global warming. And then the mountains are literally crumbling. And what happened this time, it seems, is that the rocks, the bedrock underneath the glacier gave way. So it came down with the rocks and the ice on top of it into the valley below, into a river that then flowed into Nepal. So this has sort of redefined what global warming and climate change is doing, not just to Nepal and the Himalaya, but to the planet.
0: Can you talk about what the Red Cross is saying right now? I mean, the number of people, we don't know the numbers at this point, and particularly the hydropower tunnels and what is happening.
12: Yeah, this happened on a river called the Trisuli, which actually starts in Tibet and flows into Nepal. And it is a major economic corridor. It is for tourism. A lot of trekkers and mountaineers go through this valley to go climb mountains and hike in them. It's an extremely scenic area. It's very beautiful. It's also the economic corridor to China, Nepal's second largest trading partner. Most of our trade goes through a border checkpoint, which now no longer exists, from Nepal into China. The highway leading to that checkpoint has been swept away. And it's also a conduit for pilgrims going up to holy lakes up in the mountains in Nepal as well as in Tibet. And this Friday was actually the full moon day, was one of the holiest days of the year for pilgrimage. So there, the valley was full of tourists and pilgrims and travelers and traders, trucks and buses. So that's why the death toll among the visitors was so high. But we can't even imagine. I mean, no one has even calculated precisely the death toll among Nepali people in the settlements and the towns and the villages that were completely wiped off the map.
0: This is exiled Tibetan spiritual leader, the Dalai Lama, speaking on Sunday.
5: The recent flash floods in the Nepal-Tibet border region, particularly in the Kirang on the Tibetan side and in the Rasuwa area of Nepal, have caused great loss of life, suffering, and destruction. For the benefit of the deceased, those missing, we will pray to Avalokiteshvara and recite the six-syllable mantra. May these prayers help and benefit all those affected by this tragedy.
0: Can you talk, Khandru Dixit, about what is needed from the international community at this point?
12: Well, I think at the point immediately we needed that specialized digging equipment to reach those tunnels of the hydropower plants that you mentioned. There are about 900 workers and engineers who are stuck inside. Some of them have been now approached, but they found no survivors inside and no sign of life. The others are in remote areas, and even the entrances have now been completely plugged by the sediment that came down the river. I think in the longer term, this is going to take years, if not a decade, to rehabilitate and find jobs and find economic activity, find homes for people who have been displaced downstream. And this is going to run into hundreds of thousands of people who will be affected indirectly. It might actually spur more out-migration to cities and abroad, people leaving just to take care of their families and to rebuild. The government is now, we have a new government in the it's just been in power for 6 months after the Gen Z uprising exactly a year ago. And they have some amazingly talented technocrats with international exposure. And I'm sure that, you know, they understand the gravity of the situation and are approaching in multilateral donors as well as countries abroad for specialized help, as well as long-term assistance for development and to get the economic activity going again.
0: And you face the possibility in this last 30 seconds of another flood, Khandru?
12: Yeah, it's raining heavily outside. I'm looking outside my window towards the north where the valley is. And I see on the weather radar that the area that where the flood originated behind Langtang Mountain is now under a very heavy thunderstorm and snowfall. So we're not out of these woods yet.
0: Khandru Dixit, former editor and current publisher of Nepali Time, most recent piece, Nepal Avalanche Was Live on Drone Camera, author of Dateline Earth, Journalism as If the Planet Mattered. and a people war trilogy of the Nepal conflict. Coming up, The Washington Post revealed several U.S. military leaders have advised the defense secretary against extending the war in Iran. We'll speak with William Hartung, author of The Trillion-Dollar War Machine. Stay with us.

0: Small Things by Kasi Velaza, performing at the Brooklyn Folk Festival. This is Democracy Now!, democracynow.org, The War and Peace Report. I'm Amy Goodman. The Washington Post revealed several U.S. military leaders have advised Defense Secretary Pete Hegseth against extending the war in Iran because the six-month-old war has degraded the military's ability to confront threats elsewhere. The warnings appeared in a classified assessment recently shared with Hegseth. The Washington Post reports the warnings were detailed by the heads of the Army, Navy, and Air Force, and the four-star commanders overseeing U.S. operations throughout Europe, Asia, and Latin America. This comes after multiple reports have revealed the U.S. is facing a munitions shortage. According to Reuters, the U.S. Army has used up much of its global stockpile of surface-to-surface long-range missiles. We're joined now by William Hartung, principal advisor at the Project on Government Oversight. His new piece for The Nation headlined "The Real Reason There's a Munitions Shortage." His latest book is titled "The Trillion-Dollar War Machine: How Runaway Military Spending Drives American to Foreign Wars and Bankrupts Us at Home." So what is the real reason for this shortage? And do you believe there is one, Bill?
1: Too many wars. I mean, if you're going to arm a genocide, wage an illegal war on Iran, the prior arming of Ukraine, you're going to run out of munitions. And of course, these interceptors are dealing with drones that cost tens of thousands. They cost millions. So the Pentagon is completely dysfunctional when it comes to fighting this kind of war. They have depleted some of these things to some degree, perhaps a third to a half. But the reason they're saying this is because then it would be ready for a war with China. If we have a war with China, we're in deep, deep trouble. We really have a diplomacy gap more than a munitions gap.
0: I mean, we were just reporting on the U.S. attacking Iran again for the first time in a month.
1: Yeah, well, I think Hegseth and Trump, they have a foreign policy more based on fantasy and the president's ego than any kind of analysis. I mean, he thought he was going to swoop in there, put in a leader that was conducive to U.S. interests, and he's got a six-month war on his hands. So whether they'll listen to the military leaders is hard to know, but the fact that they spoke up is kind of unique in Trump world.
0: Can you talk about the U.S. using, to say the least, expensive missiles to attack Iran's, to say the least, inexpensive drones?
1: Well, yeah. You know, an Iranian drone might cost $30,000 or $40,000. A cruise missile is $2 million. Some of the Patriot interceptor batteries are over $10 billion, rather. The THAAD missile defense system, a full battery, could be $18 billion. So the so-called cost exchange ratio is not in the U.S. favor. And of course, these things take time to build. So it's great as a money-making machine for the weapons industry, but it's not any way to wage a conflict, of course, a conflict that shouldn't have been started in the first place.
0: Your book is called "The Trillion-Dollar War Machine." The U.S. has never spent more on the military than it is now, and it has a critical shortage of weapons?
1: Yes. It's partly because they like to build the big-ticket things, the F-35, the bombers, the aircraft
0: carriers.
1: What
0: about the F-35, which you've, to say the least, criticized?
1: Well, it's probably the most dysfunctional weapons program in living memory. It was supposed to do many things, does none of them well. It's in the hangar half of the time. It was supposed to be a revolution in military procurement. It's kind of proven why you have to take those claims with a grain of salt, like the new tech claims about how the miracles they're going to do are probably just that, a marketing technique.
0: Can you talk about how the weapons are being used? Last week's Democracy Now! Headline, this comes as the Associated Press reports the Pentagon faces a beyond critical shortage of Patriot missile interceptors in Europe. After exhausting most of its supply, defending U.S. bases and Israel from Iranian drones and missiles. Talk about the role of the interceptors, specifically what role they play in the U.S. defense of Israel.
1: Well, yes. You know, these drones can be quite capable, and as I said, they're relatively cheap by military terms. So to defend Israel, to defend U.S. bases, to defend U.S. communication nodes, they need to use these expensive missiles. And you can't build them quickly, so they've taken them from Europe. They'll probably use fewer in the Gulf, although they have to defend parts of the Gulf. So it's really, I think they thought they could bully their way to victory, and they really didn't build. Our military is less about defense than about enriching contractors. So that dysfunction is.
0: And what about that? The level of profit of the military contractors at this point?
1: Well, you know, more than half the Pentagon budget goes to contractors. And usually in wartime, they get more because they're supposed to go quicker and so forth. But for example, out of Ukraine, they gave General Dynamics money to build an ammunition plant that literally didn't produce anything in 2 years, as Politico, ProPublica reported. So this idea, push it out the door more quickly, is working against a dysfunctional arms industry.
0: Final comments on what people should understand at the

0: doubling down on a bigger arms industry, we start meeting people's needs.
1: William Hartung, principal advisor at the Project on Government Oversight, will link to your new piece, The Real Reason There's a Munitions Shortage. His latest book, co-authored with Ben Freeman, is titled The Trillion Dollar War Machine, How Runaway Military Spending Drives America into Foreign Wars and Bankrupts Us at Home. This is Democracy Now!, democracynow.org. I'm Amy Goodman. We turn now to Gary, Indiana, where thousands of residents recently spent 2 weeks without power following a storm that ripped through the majority black city. Indiana Governor Mike Braun and others have called for investigations into why it took the private utility company, Northern Indiana Public Service Company, NIPSCO, so long for power to be restored. NIPSCO is privately owned and partially owned by Blackstone. The blackout impacted all aspects of life, from residents being trapped in apartments to gas stations running out of fuel to grocery stores being forced to close. During the blackout, residents of Gary decried the company's failure to restore power.
2: You got to think about Gary is predominantly black. And look how they're treating us. It's terrible out here, man. It's terrible. And it shouldn't even be this way in 2026, man. 2026 is still like this, and it's terrible, man. That's terrible. I feel bad, to be honest with you, man.
1: Officials have estimated the storm might have resulted in up to $5 billion in damages in Gary and other Indiana communities. Gary is a majority black city, about 80%, which is home of what was once the world's largest steel mill in the world. But deindustrialization has taken its toll on the city. In the 60s, the city's population reached over 175,000. Today, it stands at under 70,000. About a third of the population lives below the poverty line. We go now to Gary, Indiana, where we're joined by the city's mayor, Eddie Melton. Welcome to Democracy Now! Can you talk about the state of your city right now? As we reported over the last 2 weeks, tens of thousands of people without electricity and all that that means, and where you're standing right now.
3: Me on the show, as you can imagine, a city without power for over 2 weeks is still in recovery. We have about 95-97% of the population that is back with power. Many of the folks that are without power is because they received personal damage to their homes, ripping off weather heads and things of that nature. So we've been raising the dollars before there was a commitment from the state and federal government so we can help those individuals restore power. So we're still in the recovery phase as we speak.
1: Can you talk about the role of the private energy company NIPSCO for the country, for the world to understand what took place? Actually, you used to work for them. Is that right, Mayor Melton?
3: Yeah, absolutely. So I understand the process. So I would tell you that for a storm that came through, they say that it's almost as a Category 2 hurricane came through Northwest Indiana, swept through three counties, Lake County, Porter County, and LaPorte County, portions of LaPorte County. Heavy wind and rain. That rain went to central Indiana, where there's significant flooding that occurred there as well, ripping trees up out of the ground, causing a lot of destruction to our grid system. So, having worked there, I understand the process of restoration of power. I didn't work on the operations side, but I dealt much with that aspect of it. And knowing mutual aid that comes from other communities, I was saddened to see that we didn't receive that mutual aid as much as the size of Gary is. Gary is 52 square miles, so it takes a significant amount of labor and hands on deck to restore a lot of that system.
1: When the city, when the state, when the company announced its restoration, did it mention, was Gary even included in the schedule?
3: That was where the initial outcry from us started. When an energy company releases their estimated time of restoration, it typically lists out those communities in certain regional areas and pockets. But this was an abnormal storm. And I urged the utility company to break down the city separate from the other re-

0: regional populations that they were identifying. When we did not see Gary listed in the beginning, it felt as if we were being left behind and overlooked. So we pressed and we called before the public and we told them to come before the public to do a press conference to articulate what was the problem, how long it's going to take for restoration, and to start listing Gary separately from other cities so we can have an accurate account and we can track it from a transparency perspective.
1: Do you think it had something to do with Gary being more than 80% Black, a third of the population under the poverty line?
0: Well, that's what I felt at that moment. When you look and you do not see your city listed on there. Now, granted, there were other cities that weren't mentioned. But when your power's out at your home and you're in your city, you're looking for your city. So to omit the city, it felt very overlooking and not the direct attention that it need in an emergency such as that.
1: Many climate studies have shown that climate chaos we're experiencing all over this country, not to mention the world. We were just talking about Nepal, will disproportionately hurt under-resourced and underserved communities. Can you talk about the efforts underway in Indiana to protect its citizens from future storms and also the lawsuits that have already been brought, for example, against NIPSCO?
0: Yes. So we put together a series of demands to the utility company. One of that is hardening the infrastructure. If we had six storms last year, and this year we've had 14 already before the end of the year, and we've never seen wind this strong before. If we're seeing winds close to 100 mile or over 100 mile an hour, they need to ensure that the utility grid system is going to sustain that type of wind. So there's going to be, what type of poles are going to be used? Are they going to be hardened with a different type of material instead of just the typical wood, wooden poles? Are they going to put cement at the base of these? Are they going to upgrade the circuitry as well as the transformers? All of this stuff has to take place for a city the size of Gary to endure more and severe storms. Right now, we have received the federal declaration of a natural disaster for the state of Indiana. And this, the governor himself also provided some resources. And today there'll be, FEMA will be on the ground. I'll be meeting with FEMA hands-on and the governor to ensure that the resources are deployed throughout the entire city.
1: Eddie Melton, I want to thank you for being with us, Mayor of Gary, Indiana. This is Democracy Now!, democracynow.org, the War and Peace Report. I'm Amy Goodman. In 1972, Gary, Indiana, was the site of the historic National Black Political Convention. To many, it was known as the Gary Convention. Its impact still felt today. Among those who attended, Coretta Scott King, Betty Shabazz, the wife of Malcolm X, Jesse Jackson, Bobby Seale, Louis Farrakhan, Shirley Chisholm, Harry Belafonte, Mary Baraka, the great New Jersey poet, and others. The convention led to the founding of the National Black Political Assembly. Our next guest, Ron Daniels, served as president of the assembly from 74 to 1980. Ron Daniels joins us now, president of the Institute of the Black World 21st Century, convener of the National African American Reparations Commission, host of Vantage Point on WBAI 99.5 FM New York and on the Pacifica Network, just back, actually, from the 63rd anniversary of the March on Washington, where thousands gathered this weekend for that incredible day 63 years ago when Dr. King gave his I Have a Dream speech. Dr. Daniels, if you can start off by talking about placing Gary, Indiana, in this political context, this historical context that many young people who are watching and listening to this show right now had never heard of.
2: Well, there are a lot of young people now asking about the Gary National Black Political Convention. It was one of the great gatherings in the history of Black people in this country. I did have the honor of playing an incredible role in it, actually coming out of Youngstown, Ohio. I'm listening to all of these steel towns, and Youngstown is a steel town. Had the opportunity to serve as co-convener of the Ohio delegation, along with Mayor Stokes of Cleveland. And so there, the Gary Convention set forth a Black political agenda, which if you look at it, and I read it occasionally, you would think we're still in the same spot. We're not actually in the same spot, but some of the same issues, D.C. statehood, for example, that was raised at the March on Washington. I'm reflecting back on how D.C. statehood was a major call at the Gary National Black Political Convention. Its historic outcome, really, more than anything else, was it led to a watershed number of Black elected officials leaving with the idea that it wasn't necessarily the skin color or the character of a person that was important or the individuals. It was about an agenda. No permanent friends, no permanent enemies, but a permanent agenda. That process of having periodic gatherings to say, what is our agenda? That's what we should be fighting for. And when I think about Gary, I think about Richard Gordon Hatcher, one of the most, I think, the most influential and most progressive mayor of his time, along with Marion Barry of Washington, D.C., and Mayor Jackson first term. He and I were very close friends. We worked together in the Jackson campaign. Of course, he was chairman of the 1988 Jackson for President campaign. I served as a deputy campaign manager. And when you look at really where we are today in terms of urban policy, you look at Gary and you raise the question about cities being left back, the whole question of deindustrialization. You had Mayor Hatcher, one of the most progressive mayors. He was sharp. He was brilliant. But the fact of the matter is that town was run by U.S. Steel. U.S. Steel was the second largest steel producing center. It may have had the biggest plant. Pittsburgh, number one. Gary, number two. Youngstown was number four. So whatever, when U.S. Steel dictated its terms, or when U.S. Steel eventually pulled out, it was a devastating blow to the city of Gary, leading to increasing crime and poverty, that the kind of situation that you see now. And it really raises questions really about an agenda moving forward. For example, I'm listening about the private electrical company. Well, you know, Amy, one of the things that a lot of people have forgotten about is there was a time when we had a much more robust public space. And I argue that the public space is the great equalizer in a racialized capitalist system. So we need public utilities. But instead of having public utilities, we're negotiating with private utilities. And they don't serve almost any community well, but they certainly don't serve Black and brown and marginalized communities well. And I do mean by that also poor white communities. So there's a lot to be unpacked in terms of what's going on in Gary. But it's also important to look forward in this moment to the need of Black folks to come together. You know, one of the outcomes, ultimately, that relationship between Richard Gordon Hatcher and Jesse Jackson, the Rainbow Coalition. We're in a period now where we need something similar to a Rainbow Coalition to really address the critical issues that were talked about at the March on Washington that just occurred. Kudos to Reverend Sharpton and Martin King III and Andrea Waters King for convening again a huge number of leaders that came together, which we need for this moment, because this is one of, if not the most dangerous moment in the history of these United States of America. That's the negative side. The positive side is we have the capacity, utilizing the concept of King's beloved community and a rainbow formation, to actually lead the way to a very positive agenda. In fact, a game-changing, transformative agenda that will deal with finally getting rid of some of the kinds of things that you just talked about, the money, dark money in politics, and also really beginning to deal with the question of a basic standard of living for all human beings in this society, in terms of not only Medicare for air, but Medicare for all. McKean's call for guaranteed annual income, a Bill of Rights, and we talk about education for all. These bold ideas is what we need right now. Bold, bold, transformative ideas.
1: Ron Daniels, on Friday, you were in Washington, D.C., 63 years after Dr. Martin Luther King stood on the steps of the Lincoln Memorial and gave his I Have a Dream speech. Thousands assembled on Friday, including you, to warn against the attacks on voting rights. Among the people who spoke, Martin Luther King's son, Martin Luther King, Senator Bernie Sanders, Alexandria Ocasio-Cortez, as well as Martin Luther King Jr.'s granddaughter, Yolanda Renee King.
3: We will pick up the baton. We will restore the dream when voting rights are weakened. We will restore the dream when hatred tries to divide us. We will restore the dream when children are afraid to go to school. We will restore the dream when people are threatened, are treated as less than human because of their race, religion, gender, immigration status, whom they love, how much money they have, or where they were born. We will restore the dream.
1: So that is Martin Luther King Jr.'s granddaughter, Yolanda Renee King, speaking. You were there on Friday, Dr. Ron Daniels, and you were there 63 years ago. Your final comments about the significance of this moment and the attack on the Voting Rights Act and voting overall.
2: Well, I think the other theme is we're not going back. And we need to know that history because we've been here before. Every time there's been significant progress in terms of Black Americans and people of color and the oppressed, there's been a backlash. This is the ugliest backlash we've seen. It is perhaps the sort of the dying gasp of a system that needs a major overhaul. And one of the things that was so inspiring about the March on Washington, there were really, really thousands of young people there as well. And they spoke out. You saw them assembled under the leadership of the NAN Youth Division and whatever. So I'm very optimistic that, as Maya Angelou says, strong young women and men, strong people keep coming on. We are going to change this country, no matter how difficult it is. We're not going back.
1: Dr. Ron Daniels, president of the Institute of the Black World, 21st Century. Thank you so much for being with us. Coming up, Jane Fonda remembers Dolly Parton, who was laid to rest this weekend. They starred together in 9 to 5.
4: Working 9 to 5.
1: Parton, Jane Fonda, and Lily Tomlin, who together starred in 9 to 5. This is Democracy Now!, democracynow.org. I'm Amy Goodman. Yes, the legendary singer-songwriter, country superstar Dolly Parton, who died Tuesday in Nashville, Tennessee, surrounded by her loved ones, 80 years old, reportedly battling cancer, was laid to rest in a private burial Friday. News of Parton's death sparked tributes around the world, honoring a musical legacy that spanned decades. Dolly Parton won multiple Grammys, numerous other awards. She also starred in the 1980 film 9 to 5, yes, with Lily Tomlin and Jane Fonda. I spoke with Jane Fonda this weekend behind the stage at the Middlebury New Filmmakers Festival, where she was being honored and has a new film, Gaslit. I asked her about her relationship with Dolly Parton and the film 9 to 5.
5: So this is how 9 to 5 came to be what it was. Back in the 70s, the anti-Vietnam War movement, our movement was called the Indochina Peace Campaign, and one of my colleagues was Karen Nussbaum, an activist from Boston, and her day job was organizing women office workers. And every time she'd see me, she'd tell me stories about the kind of things that women office workers had to put up with. And eventually I said, I got to make a movie about this. And it began as a kind of a dark comedy, but dark. And then one day I heard that Lily Tomlin was doing a one-woman show downtown called Appearing Nightly. And I had never seen her work. And I went down and I saw her, 15 characters, and she embodied every one of them. I was smitten. I had never seen that kind of brilliance before. And as I was driving home, I was enjoying myself. I'd had a beer. I was driving And I realized that I couldn't make a movie about secretaries without Lily Tomlin being in it. I didn't want to. And I turned on the radio, and it's Two Doors Down. Dolly Parton is singing Two Doors Down. And I suddenly saw Dolly. She's a secretary. She's typing. She can't see her fingers. I thought, oh, my God. Dolly, Lily, and Jane. needless to say, we had to approach it a little differently. It became an outright comedy, and directed by Colin Higgins, and the rest is history. But that's how it came about.
1: And what was it like working with Dolly? You gave her her first acting job.
5: That's right, I did. Well, first day of work, she shows up and she's memorized the entire script. She thought that she was supposed to learn it all. And then one day, about, I don't know, 3 or 4 weeks into the shooting, she called me and Lily over during the lunch break. Come here. And, you know, she had nails like this. She came in the corner. And she said, I think I've written a song. And she starts singing 9 to 5, using her nails as percussion instruments. And I just, Lily and I looked at each other. We both had the biggest goosebumps we'd ever had. And it was like, oh, my God.
4: Working 9 to 5.
5: This is it. At least the song is going to be a hit. This is great. This is the anthem of the Secretary's movement. And Dolly, if she had gotten to the end of the day without her and her friends laughing so hard they had to cross their legs, then she would create a cause for laughter. She laughed all the time and made sure that everybody around her guffawed all the time. I know because I spent 10 days with her on her tour bus, touring Appalachia, Missouri, Tennessee, Arkansas, because I was about to play a hillbilly, and Dolly's the only hillbilly I knew, so she helped me find a hillbilly that I could base my character on.
1: And you've talked about how smart Dolly was. She often said, I'm not insulted when someone says dumb blonde, because I'm not dumb and I'm not a blonde.
5: I know. She wasn't dumb. She had the ability, like X-ray vision, she could see through people to their essence. Whatever the outside was, she could see, good or bad, to the essence of a person. Which is interesting, because what she saw in me was a virgin. She told Lily, she said, Jane's like a virgin.
1: And you sang with her?
5: One of the ways that she helped me was a character of the hillbilly that I played in The Dollmaker. She invited me to Nashville, and then we spent 10 days driving through Appalachia and meeting people. But the first night I was in Nashville, she announced to me that I was coming with her to the Grand Ole Opry and I was going to sing backup. I sang backup for Dolly at the Grand Ole Opry. Nobody knew who I was. This was 1977, I think, 78. And, I sang backup with Dolly.
1: As we talked today, Dolly was just buried. But her... The legend of Dolly Parton will live on. What did she ultimately mean to you?
5: She meant love. She really did. She loved everyone. One day we were on a photo session, me, Dolly, and Lily, and for fun, we crossed our eyes, and they took a picture of us with our eyes crossed, and she got very upset. She said, we never can show this to anybody. She said, it looks like we're making fun. I have a relative who's cross-eyed. I don't ever want to see this picture. You know, she just, you know, I was in deep hollows of Tennessee and Arkansas, where people lived in tar paper shacks with no electricity or running water. And she would come in her full regalia. I never saw her without full regalia. And they loved her so much that they accepted my presence. And it was so clear that she absolutely respected them. That was why there was so much love. She never played down. She always was pulled together. She was always who she was, out of respect for her fans. She taught me the importance of acknowledging and respecting fans.
1: And finally, would you call Dolly a feminist?
5: Oh, absolutely. Absolutely. You know, she knew from the get-go who she was. She knew that people would make fun of who she was because of how she looked. And so she did it first, and she did it so smart. And she was always in charge of her life. She was always in charge of her talent and her business and her career. It came from her. So yes, she was in charge of her life. She was a feminist.
1: Jane Fonda, thanks so much. The legendary actor and activist Jane Fonda speaking about Dolly Parton. They starred together in the film 9 to 5 with Lily Tomlin. Dolly Parton was laid to rest next to her husband, Carl Dean, in a private burial on Friday in Nashville, Tennessee. Jane Fonda's new film is Gaslit. We'll talk more about that in the coming weeks. And that does it for today's show. A very happy birthday to Hani Masood. I'll be at the Firehouse Cinema at DCTV in Manhattan today for the Q&A after the 3:30 screening of the documentary Runa See Me. On Saturday, September 5th, I'll be in Madison, Wisconsin at the Barrymore Theater at 7:30 for a screening of Steal the Story, Please. And in Chicago on Sunday, check out democracynow.org. Special thanks to Mike Burke and Nicole Salazar. I'm Amy Goodman. Thanks for joining us.
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0: Grand Rising, and happy Monday. It's the last day of August, Black August, many call it, and what a happy Monday it is. I'm Julianne Malvo. This is Malvo exclamation point, because y'all know I am an exclamation point. Mix it up, stir it up, sometimes mess it up, but we fall down and we get up, and it is the last Friday, last day of the month of August. This year is going by too fast for me. In any case, I am excited. Our program director, Katia Smith, challenged us to look at long-distance runners, revolutionaries, revolutionary people, revolutionary movements. And one of the suggestions we got, which I thought was really great, was to examine the life of Johanna Fernandez. One of her dear friends, work associates, is joining me. He is Dr. Felipe Hinojosa. He is he's a professor at Baylor University. Dr. Felipe, welcome to Malvo.
1: Hi, good morning. I'm happy to be here.
0: Well, thank you so much. As you heard, our theme today, actually, on WPFW is long-distance runners, you know, long-distance revolutionaries. And our program director suggested Johanna Fernandez as one of the people we might look at. After reading part of her book, it's a long book, of the Young Lords, I was immediately convinced that we should talk about her. And she, of course, was a close collaborator and a peer of yours. She died this summer. She was just 55 years old. And she was known for her meticulous research and writing on the Young Lords. How has her scholarship impacted Latinx studies, and especially the history, the significant history of the Young Lords?
1: Well, I mean, I think you're right, in terms of Johanna Fernandez as just somebody that was a really incredible human being and somebody that wrote an incredible book that really transformed the literature and our understanding of Latinx communities during the civil rights movement. I think one of her driving questions, and we talked about this endlessly, was really just showing how Latinos contributed to the broadening of the definition of freedom in the United States. And, you know, we both grew up in public schools here in the United States, her in New York and I in Texas, but there were similarities in terms of how little we knew about Latinx communities and their participations in the civil rights movement. And so I know that for her, coming across the story of the Young Lords, studying at Columbia University under Manning Marable, the great African-American historian, and really being introduced to the revolutionary work of the Young Lords is what awakened her interest. It has essentially, I mean, the book won all the major awards of the Organization of American Historians. It's a book that has moved us as a community to think more critically about not only Latino involvement in the civil rights movement, but really how Latinos contributed to this idea of democracy, their involvement in neighborhoods in New York City, in Chicago, and other places across the country. And it really has put the Young Lords on the map. That was her major contribution. And if you've seen the book, you know it's got incredible photographs. And I think she fell in love with this movement and spent a lifetime writing about it.
0: Not only photographs, this thing is so meticulous. I mean, I think there's about 100 pages of footnotes. It's not 100, but it's a lot. It's nearly 100 pages of footnotes. So that gives you a sense of how thorough a researcher she was.
1: Johanna was really, a thorough researcher. She was relentless. She was always somebody that was seeking the truth. And in her research as a historian, she looked at oral histories as roadmaps to the archives. And so it wasn't just about walking into an archive and doing research. She wanted to meet the Young Lords, get to know them, build relationships, interview them over and over again. She interviewed the Young Lords multiple times, each of them. And so those kinds of relationships, I think, for her solidified just how important it was to not simply rely on one archival document or otherwise, but to really get behind the story and to better understand the significance of this movement. But yeah, she was relentless, and she was going to make sure that every T was crossed and every I was dotted, that's for sure.
0: A lot of people think of the Young Lords as the brown version of the Black Panthers. She resisted that. Talk to me a bit about that.
1: Yeah, I mean, I think for her, the Young Lords, not just a reflection of the Black Panther Party, but also their own entity, their own ideas, their own ideologies, their own movements, their 13-point program. The fact that they were one of the first in the 1960s to develop a patient bill of rights when they occupied Lincoln Hospital. I think she was trying to make sure that people didn't just sort of associate them with one particular party, as connected as they were. I mean, let's be clear about that. The other idea and the other notion is that, you know, the Young Lords were a group of folks that of young people that really opened up the possibilities of not just Puerto Ricans. This was a predominantly Puerto Rican group, but African-American involvement, Black American involvement, Afro-Latinos. This was, a significant movement in its own right. And I think that was really important for Johanna to articulate and to make clear. Even though there were a lot of collaborations and they worked together, I mean, in Chicago, it was Fred Hampton and his notion of the Rainbow Coalition to build coalitions with poor whites that had migrated to Chicago, and also the Young Lords in Chicago, people like Chacha Jimenez and Omar Lopez that built a coalition with the Black Panther Party there in Chicago.
0: You know, one of the things about Johanna is that she was clearly a feminist. And one of the things that I know personally, as I used to call myself a baby panther, I was a teenager, I used to hang with them. But is that those organizations were very machismo. It's extremely machismo. Mm-hmm. Elaine Brown has written about the abuse of women in the Black Panther Party. And it probably is the same or similar with the Young Lords. But where did her courage come from in terms of talking about the machismo? And there was another sister who actually, now her name escapes me, but she was a Young Lord and very, Denise, you know who I'm talking
1: Denise
0: about.
1: Denise Oliver. Yeah, Denise Oliver.
0: Yeah, absolutely. Mm-hmm. She had a special connection to WPFW. She was, I think, one of our first program directors. But in any case, where did their courage to stand up to this machismo come from?
1: That's a great question. I think it really starts at home for Johanna. Johanna, grew up with three brothers, grew up breaking up fights and fighting with them as well, but really not putting up with anything that the brothers were dishing out. She had a wonderful relationship with her father, her late father, who passed away in 2019. She absolutely adored and loved her father. And I think her father modeled a different kind of masculinity, a different kind of Dominican masculinity that for her reflected the direction that, we must follow and the direction that men must follow as well. And so she really, she didn't put up with much. And, in terms of machismo, that was one at the very top. And any form of sexual harassment or anything like that, just a complete rejection of all of that. And, she didn't go easy on the Young Lords either. She wasn't somebody that just simply accepted this is the way things were and so forth. She did form close relationships with, Denise Oliver in the Young Lords, with Edith Morales, with other women that were really calling out the machismo within the Young Lords. And she was also somebody that did the same. And she was able to sort of explain and write about these nuances in very delicate and sincere ways that I think brought the issue to the forefront without dismissing the important work that the Young Lords had done. And so it took a tremendous amount of courage to do that, but she was a fighter. She was always somebody that was just willing to get down to the nitty gritty and be able to sort of, bring these truths out, even as, you know, she wanted us to make sure that we didn't forget the significance of these movements, and that they're complicated movements made up of human beings with tremendous faults.
0: You know, it's interesting. One of the things, all of our movements are flawed because our movements were formed the crucible of a racist, patriarchal America. So, you know, if you swim in dirty water, you're going to get dirty. And the dirt for many of our movements is, of course, the patriarchal nature, because our nation is patriarchal, you know. And so, so it's almost something that you can't avoid, but at the same time, we're indebted to people like Johanna and to like Elaine Brown, who are willing to say, "Oh hell no," you know.
1: Exactly.
0: We need to call this stuff out. And the more you call it out, the more men, in particular, feel compelled to change. I think
1: that's right. I mean, I completely agree. I mean, she was fearless in that regard. Just did, you know, had she was determined to call out, you know, the injustice. She was determined to call out the patriarchy. She was determined, and you know, to fight to make sure that the voices of women were represented in her book and in her research, but also to make sure that we understood the complexities, as you mentioned, of a young group of men and women that were growing up in a patriarchal and racist society in the 1950s and 1960s.
0: Precisely. Now, you and Johanna collaborated for the Latinx Freedom Movement archive and exhibition with a project in New York City. Tell us about the project and how it came to be.
1: Yeah, the project really came to be when we were both working, curating an exhibit at the Smithsonian in 2020 and 2021. We were about 65% of the way done with that exhibit when we were canceled. And there were politicians, conservative Latino politicians in Congress that called out the Smithsonian for its portrayal of Cuba. They felt that it was, promoting and somehow, promoting a kind of communist and Marxist and liberal and just all kinds of crazy talk in terms of the exhibit. And they accused us of the same thing. And we were, when that exhibition was canceled in 2022, Johanna and I were completely devastated. It was something that we were really proud of because we wanted our folks to be at the nation's museum and to have their stories told. And as a matter of fact, many times when we went out into the community to meet with the activists that we had for years built relationships in our own work, many of them were skeptical of us working with the Smithsonian. Many of them were, you know, skeptical that the Smithsonian was actually going to come through. And in fact, they were right. We were canceled in 22. And so about a year after that, the Mellon Foundation approached us about, you know, wanting to finish this exhibit. And from there came the Latinx Freedom Movement, as you mentioned. It was really sort of rested on four main ideas and four main pillars. We hosted a conference that brought together Puerto Rican and Mexican American activists together for the first time. We did that in April in New York City. That was an incredible conference. Many people who hadn't seen themselves or hadn't seen each other in 50 years or more. We interviewed Denise Oliver there at the conference, which was incredible. She got to see everybody just about a month or two before she passed. We organized an oral history project. We organized an archival recuperation project. And finally, the big part of it was the exhibition that we opened at the Shed in New York City, which was open from June 24th until August 20th, which for the first time told the story of the Mexican American and Puerto Rican movement in one exhibit. And that's really what mattered a great deal to us. So that I mean, there's so many different directions I could go in terms of the Latinx Freedom Movement, but essentially that's really what we were doing. It dominated our lives for the last 4 or 5 years, to be honest with you.

0: Okay. Dr. Felipe, please forgive me. We had a little glitch here, but I'm back. And we were talking about your exhibit. You have mentioned that certain conservative Latino members of Congress did not like the exhibit. I've recently returned from Cuba, and the resistance to Cuba, don't get me started. We could spend an hour talking about the way some of these people react to Cuba. The State Department issuing a report that Cuba is a danger to the United States. It's a little bitty island, you know, anyway, neither right. here nor there. I know you may have said some of this because I got cut off, but just say a little bit more about the exhibit and don't call their names. We know who they are. You know, we could just start with Marco Rubio, who is not a member of Congress, but you know, has some challenges. His parents came to the United States before Castro was in power. So what is his problem?
1: Yeah, right, right. Well, I think it's a bigger problem in terms of you know, that fraught relationship among some Latinos, not all of them, and certainly not all Cubans, but about how this story of Latinos in the United States is going to be told and who gets to tell this story exactly. And the significance of Cuba, as you mentioned, small island, small population, certainly not comparable to the large Mexican American population, which makes up an overwhelming number of the Latino population. I think the amount of power that this group has had to essentially take hold and take hostage this story for the benefits of, you know, whatever it is that they want to promote or whatever it is they feel like, you know, is the exaltation of Fidel Castro or otherwise, right? To the ignorance, by the way, to ignoring the great contributions and moments that Latinos really, in many ways, fueled by the Cuban Revolution in 1959, that really expanded this idea of freedom for all Americans. I think that's the one part that they refuse to understand. And that's, I think, what we have to fight for as we tell the story of Latinos in the United States.
0: Absolutely. You know, when I was there, we got to go to a medical school and also to a hospital. And while I was there, the power went out. Mm-hmm. And actually, a child died because they were in an incubator. You know, I mean, stuff like that. The people right. are just so amazingly resilient. But like I said, we could talk about Cuba forever. We're not going to do that because we just have some minutes to talk about you and your work. So you're working sure. on a book on the Latinx civil rights movement and its role. Tell me more about the book and when can we expect it and all that good stuff.
1: Well, yes. I mean, I think really what mattered both to Johanna and I was that these stories, the Latinx freedom movement is really built in neighborhoods, in barrios, street corners, you know, the west side of San Antonio, East LA, you know, the Lincoln Park in Chicago, East Harlem. These are neighborhood movements that start in small places and yet have these incredibly large and big ideas about a connection to the homeland. You know, young lords had their idea, their motto of Tengo Puerto Rico en mi corazón, I have Puerto Rico in my heart. Mexican Americans carried this notion of Aztlán, of a homeland in the American Southwest that they are indigenous to. And so that telling this story in a way that moves beyond kind of local identities and regional identities to a much broader idea that is linked really to the results and the consequences of U.S. foreign policy in Latin America. This is what Juan Gonzalez writes about in his book, Harvest of Empire, that it is U.S. foreign intervention that essentially brings large masses of people to have to migrate north to make a life and are forced out of their homes in Latin America. And so to take these stories that are rooted in neighborhoods and communities and to link them to these broader processes of U.S. foreign policy and how young Latinx people, and they were young, they were 17, 18, you know, some even younger than that, that were participating in the movement. And to bring it together into one book and one narrative is really the goal here. I'm in the process of writing now. Who knows? I'm hoping to be done in about a year, but you know how this goes.
0: Tell me about it. I've been working on something for 2 years and it still doesn't come to the end of the road.
1: That's right. That's right. And you know, with Latinos, it's different. I mean, the movement was very different in New York as compared to Chicago. Once you start going into the South, into cities like Houston and San Antonio, Arizona and New Mexico, you know, these are really delicate movements that I think are true to their original context and true to their places. And so to be, you know, this is not a matter of wanting to erase Mexican American or Puerto Rican history, but to think about the ways in which they thought about solidarity across regions, about the way they thought about solidarity across nations, and the way that they saw each other. And I think, you know, one of the best examples, and I love telling this story, is the Denver Chicano Youth Liberation Conference that was held in 1969 in Denver, Colorado, when the Crusade for Justice, who organized the conference, when they put it together, their notion and their idea was that this was going to be a conference for young Mexican Americans from the Southwest to come together and to really plan and organize for the future. Well, young Puerto Ricans and movement leaders and young lords in New York City caught wind of this conference. Young lords in Chicago caught wind of this conference. And so they loaded up buses, two buses out of Chicago, buses out of New York City, went all the way to Denver, showed up on the doorsteps of the Crusade for Justice, and joined Mexican Americans. And it became, as Ernesto Vigil, one of the activists in Denver, called it, it became really the first Latino youth liberation conference. And that was not the original intent, but there was such a desire to connect with other people across the country, especially people of Latin American descent who were fighting in these movements. And they had read about each other in newspapers. They had a sense of maybe who they were and so forth. And so Denver becomes quite significant in that regard, that it's really one of these first places in 1969 when you had this multi-ethnic, a multi-racial representation of what this movement really represented.
0: Was Johanna more of a peer or a mentor to you?
1: Oh, she was both. You know, I fell in love with Johanna's work way before I met her. I was working on my own stuff, and I would go to New York, and I didn't know her. And there I am, sort of fumbling around, trying to find different archives and meet different people. And I'm following. She was like a roadmap for me too. You know, just sort of trying to get a sense of how do you write about the young lords. I was writing about their occupation of the Spanish Methodist Church in 1969. And so when we first met, I invited her to come out to Texas. And I said, she was going to land in Austin. She was flying direct from New York, and she was going to land late. And she said, don't worry about me. I'll rent a car. I'll drive to College Station, which is in the middle of Central Texas, a very rural part of Texas. And I said, you're not going to drive anywhere. I'm going to go pick you up. Picked her up in Austin. We drove about an hour and a half to College Station, Texas. And that's when we became friends, in that drive. You know, she always remained a mentor to me. I never really saw her as a peer. Johanna was a grand person. She was incredible. She was everything to me. And I, you know, loved her dearly. I will always love her. And I just always, there was always something that I was learning from her. And what was beautiful is that she, to even as much as I rejected it, she saw me as a peer. She saw me as somebody that she could engage and have conversations with. And I was always, you know, I always felt like the student in class, you know, just learning as much as I could from her. And I, you know, I go back and I read her book over and over and just continue to learn more. And as you mentioned right at the beginning, the footnotes, the sources, just how careful she was with this history and how well documented it is. She had an authority, an authoritative voice, but lovingly. She was such a loving and kind person. Yeah, that she was both, for sure, peer and mentor.
0: We just have a minute left. What don't we know about Johanna that you would share with us in our last minute? What must we know about her?
1: I think everyone must know that she was one of the sweetest and most generous persons. She reached out to graduate students. She mentored so many young people. She wasn't concerned about the accolades of the profession or to be known as this sort of big time historian within the field, even though she very much was and respected by so many people. What she cared about was making sure that others like her, the child of immigrants, that other people and young people like her had an opportunity to do the incredible things that she got to do. And she was always about opening doors and generous and writing letters for graduate students and helping as much as she could. She'd be up late doing things and, you know, saying, I'm finishing this, or I have this meeting with this student, or we're going to do this, or we're planning this going forward. I've never met anybody as hardworking in the field as her, anybody as generous and as kind and as sweet as her.
0: Wow. And she was indeed, in the words of our program director, Katia Stitt, a long distance runner. You know, one of the people, and when we look at the movement that we have to hold up, I'm honored to learn about her. You know, I didn't really know very much about her. And I was a dean of the College of Ethnic Studies at Cal State LA. My Latinx folks, it didn't really talk about her very much. So I'm gonna call them because I keep in touch with my people and say, y'all, you dropped the ball.
1: Well, you know, we went out to Cal State LA shortly after the cancellation of the Smithsonian because the Women of the Walkouts in LA in 1968 had written a protest letter to Lonnie Bunch at the Smithsonian, calling out the cancellation of our exhibit. And I think that's the wonderful thing about Johanna is that she loved New York. She was a New Yorker at heart through and through, but she wanted to learn this story of Mexicans in LA and Mexicans in Chicago and Texas and all of that. And so her and I being such different people and yet, you know, just coming together around this common bond of wanting to know more about this complicated Latino story in the United States.
0: That's what it is, a complicated story. I could tell you stories, but it's a pleasure to have you on my air, pleasure to learn about Johanna through you. I hope you'll come back because there's a whole lot going on with our Latino population, our Latinx population that we can delve into. So I hope you'll come back.
1: Absolutely, I will, anytime. Thank you so much.
0: Thank you, take good care. That was Felipe Hinojosa. He is a professor at Baylor University. I will be back. It's time for the social justice calendar. I'll be back after that.
2: Peace. This is your social justice calendar for the week of August 31st, 2026. Wednesday, September 2nd from 6 to 7:30 p.m., there will be an in-person info session with rising organizers about their community organizing fellowship located at Dorothy I. Height Benning Neighborhood Library. That's 3935 Benning Road Northeast in Washington, D.C. More information is at risingorganizers.org. On Friday, September 4th from 12 to 2 p.m., the ARC Farmers will be harvesting vegetables, fruits, and herbs, and flowers to share with the public. Located at the ARC Farm, that's 1901 Mississippi Avenue in Southeast Washington, D.C. More information is at

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1: We are back. It's Malvo exclamation point. I'm Julianne Malvo. You see, hear me every Monday morning at 9 a.m. Great way to start out your week. And this week, or today really, we're talking about long distance runners, people in the movement who've made a difference, transformed the world. And I'm talking to Chrissy Williams. She is, I call her Little Chrissy because she's about 4'11", but she is one of the most tireless workers that you'll ever meet. She has been, her aunt was a survivor, a great aunt, a survivor of the 1921 Tulsa, Oklahoma massacre. And she has managed to keep that, with a lot of help from her friends, but keep that incident out there in our minds. And we're grateful to her for that because it's so very important. So Grand Rising, Chrissy, how you doing today?
2: Good morning, Dr. Malvo. So good to see you.
1: Ditto. So talk to me about why you have been so passionate about keeping Tulsa and that massacre on our minds.
2: You know, I've been so passionate about it because I owe it to my Aunt Janie to do so. I always thought Aunt Janie was crazy as a kid. she was the babysitter to me and my sister. And whenever we would go to Aunt Janie's house, Aunt Janie would tell us about the time when white people were killing black people in Tulsa. And what made us think that she was really crazy is that she had this floor model color TV. And she kept the settings in black and white. And my sister and I would want to watch Scooby-Doo in color. And we would say, can we watch Scooby-Doo in color? And she would say, no, that color ruin your eyes, you know. And she was very stern and mean. And then she's always talking about when the white folks was killing black folks in Tulsa. So we thought she was nuts. And so it wasn't until my sister went to high school and she came home one day and my sister said, Chrissy, my teacher was talking about things that Aunt Janie would talk about. And I was like, what? And she said, yeah. And come find out, my sister's teacher was Eddie Faye Gates, who recorded the stories of the survivors from the massacre. And then about a year later, I was in the house and the news was on and I saw Johnny Cochran, Charles Ogletree, and all of the survivors, and I saw Ms. Gates, and they were telling the same stories, pretty much similar to Aunt Janie. And it was at that moment, I said, Aunt Janie wasn't crazy. Now, she passed away when I was in the sixth grade, but I felt it was my duty, my responsibility to tell Aunt Janie's story and to never let people forget what happened.
1: And so you ended up on a Wheaties box. because of some of your work.
2: Mm-hmm. I always say my big mouth got me there.
1: What is going on in Tulsa now? I mean, I visited last year. Mm-hmm. Just about fell out in the heat. It was about 100. It was 100 degrees. And I have the nerve to try to do a walk with my old underhydrated behind. And the police ended up being involved, unfortunately. But in any case, so you all have kept it out there. Now tell me about what's going on now. You have a mayor who, some things have been done, but for folks like you and City Councilwoman Vanessa Hill Harper, baby steps, not enough. What's going on?
2: So we just, Vanessa's reelection. She made it to the runoff. She got 46%. Her opponent got 33%. She has four other people running against her. So now it's to the runoff November 3rd. So what you see

0: Now, I call it the machine. I think there's a machine that's going against Vanessa to get her out the way because we have been talking about reparations. There's land estate in Greenwood. It's that same machine that burned Greenwood in 1921 is still operating today. And so Vanessa's in the way and they want her out of the way. But what's happening now, we do have our first Black mayor, Mayor Monroe Nichols, and he has initiated the Greenwood Trust, which is money that he's raising, $105 million to go towards repair. And what I've learned from you and many of my other mentors in the reparations movement, that's not technically reparations. Reparations is from the institutions and people who did the harm. While philanthropy is good, we could use it, but it's not by definition reparations. And so they're in the process of still raising those funds. And I don't have an update as of yet on where they're at on that and how they're going to disseminate that. But I chaired the Beyond Apology a commission for reparations for the city of Tulsa, and we made housing recommendations very similar. We mimicked what Robin did in Evanston, Illinois, Nambah, I should say Nambah, what she mimicked, I mean what she did in Evanston. And so we mimicked that. We submitted those recommendations. So there's 25 million, well, $24 million actually supposed to go from that Greenwood Trust for housing.
1: So where's the mayor getting this money from? And why is he reluctant to, reparations? Who did the harm has to pay? Not random philanthropists who feel bad, but who did the harm? So explain to me what the mayor's thinking is.
0: Well, I think, and I don't know what his thinking is, but I think that, he's trying to avoid that right now, like as far as going after those particular people. But let me also say, I don't know who's all given, what philanthropists have given, what philanthropists maybe had some kind of role in the mass. I don't know yet. But I will say the city, has not been held accountable. Yes, the mayor did release all the documentation during the massacre. That is released. It's on our City of Tulsa website. So you can read all the documentation and the planning of things that went around the massacre afterwards online. It's a huge document of pages. I still haven't been through it all. So that has been released. But no, there is no actually going after the people who were responsible for the massacre. And the only person that has done that so far in the court of law is Attorney DeMario Simmons.
1: Okay. Yeah, he has been very, very visible in talking about reparations for Tulsa. What do you see reparations for Tulsa looking like?
0: For Tulsa, for me, I see land being returned, given to residents, especially also from urban removal that took place. I also see cash, land and cash for me is reparations in Tulsa.
1: We don't even know how many people were killed in that massacre. We don't know where
0: No.
1: their remains are or anything like that. You've been working on that, in terms of the fact that bodies were dumped somewhere. Talk to me about that.
0: So throughout Tulsa, we have multiple mass graves. In 2021, our counselor Vanessa Hall Harper, who you know very well, we decided to take some shovels and go out to Oaklawn Cemetery, where oral history has told us where these bodies were. And we stood there with the shovels, and the picture made the front page of the Washington Post. And then after that is when our former mayor, G.T. Bynum, initiated the mass graves investigation. And so they looked everywhere around from, from where Clyde Eddy Said that's where they put the bodies. They went to every other area but that one. And when they went to that one, that's where the bodies were. So now there's a little over 60 bodies that were found. We still have about four other sites to go to in Tulsa to get to that. And what we're doing now, what we as in being the Beyond Apology Commission, we just actually submitted two ordinances. One of these ordinances that we sent to City Council was for us to have a process on how we funeralize our ancestors from the ground. Because before they had, this is when they did the first dig, and they put the City of Tulsa flags over the remains. And Vanessa said, that is unacceptable. That would be like, you know, finding Jewish remains and putting a Nazi flag over them. This was on a Tuesday, and we had a meeting, the Mass Graves Oversight Committee, and we said, because the city decided that they want to rebury the bodies that they found. And the same grave that they pulled them out of. And we were like, no, you can't do that. And that's too premature. We hadn't done a DNA testing or anything like that yet. And so we voted unanimously to stop them from doing the reburial. Well, that was on a Tuesday. That Friday morning, we get a call. They're reburying the victims of the mass grave. I said, what? Of the massacre? So we run up there. They got a guy playing, he's a white man in a kilt playing a bagpipe as they're putting our people back in the ground. And so
1: you have to be making this up.
0: No. And so I vowed then, I said, we can never let this happen again. So I wanted to create a process, an ordinance, where we come up with how we want our people funeralized. Because there needs to be a process. The Native Americans have what they call NAGPRA. It's a federal law and state law. So when you find their remains or their artifacts, there's a process in place. There is nothing like that for Black people in this country. And so while we're doing this work, we need to have a process in place. And in fact, when they built the BMX headquarters in Greenwood, and Langston Tulsa University, which you were at the Reparations Summit, they found a lot of artifacts. And there was no process for this. They actually, Vanessa was looking for them. She said, where's these artifacts that you all found? They didn't know what they did with them. And then finally they found them. Vanessa actually had to go Bogart herself into this building, and they had these all our artifacts in boxes next to a trash can in a janitor's closet. And so, yes. And so now that I'm building this museum at Historic Vernon AME Church, now we have a place where we can actually display these artifacts. And thank God for the Mellon Foundation, who I was able to get $1.5 million for this museum project. Now those artifacts have been treated and preserved, and they're being held in the right space until our construction is complete to put those artifacts there.
1: Now, this museum you're working on, tell me a little more about that.
0: Mm-hmm. So,
1: do you sleep?
0: No, I'm trying to be like you, Dr. Malvo. We got work to do. So the project is called, it's called the Vernon Witness Experience and Museum. And you've been to the church, Historic Vernon AME Church. And in the basement of the church, we still have the physical scars of the massacre, the bombing. As people may not know, Greenwood was set fire to, and then it was bombed. And so that building absorbed a lot of that trauma, all of that force from the bombing. And in fact, our archaeologist, Dr. Alicia Odewale, they did a study in the space, and the nails, they're handmade nails that are still holding the church up. And these handmade nails took the force of the bombing, and all the nails bent to the east, just like this. And so it took that trauma, and those people who hid there for 3 days survived because that building took it it it it took it took the it took the force. It took the pain. And so we're going to the building itself is an artifact, and so that will be shown. And we got the first phase fully funded, so our permits was just approved, so we're excited about that. And then we'll be launching a capital campaign in October for the second phase, which we're going to do a three-story museum to tell the history of all of Black Oklahoma. And I didn't want a museum just of dead people, so there will be a living exhibit of the people who are doing the work, for like you and Robin and Evanston, all of us who are still doing this work.
1: You know, it's interesting when we think about the damage that was done, the intergenerational damage. Your aunt Janie, who you thought was crazy, and because actually you would not believe some of the things that occurred. I'm thinking of Dr. Olivia Hooker, who was also one of the survivors. She was 6 years old when the whole thing happened. She was a dear friend of mine, and she made her transition a few years ago. But Dr. Hooker talked about the federal government, she says, bombed Tulsa. She said the airplanes were dropping bombs. Now, there's little documentation of that, but she loves to tell the story. She said she asked her mother, "Why is my government bombing me?" Because of what had happened. So the United States government was complicit. The state of Oklahoma was complicit. Who else was complicit in the destruction of Black Wall Street? And that's what it was a Black Wall Street. Black people too much money for white folks. That's pretty much what happened.
0: Exactly. You know, the other people that I say were complicit is the descendants of the perpetrators who are still silent today. Because they know those stories, just like the stories Aunt Janie shared with me. They know the stories, they know where bones are buried, but none of them come forth because they're protecting their family's legacy. And so I always dare, and try to tell them, be bold, tell the story, tell what because we're still finding out things. Like this story, it continues to just unfold. I was just in Philadelphia. We were invited to the AAAM, the Association of African American Museums, and we presented about the Vernon Witness. And while I was there, I went to back to my home church, to Mother Bethel, and Dr. I mean Reverend Cavanaugh. She's the first woman to preach at Mother Bethel, and she had a sermon called "Who Got the Body?" And she said, you when family members of those great ancestors, Richard Allen and Morris Brown, when they want to come and sit with their ancestor, they call the church. They took the responsibility of holding the body. Well, a lot of us, we're holding the body. And she referred it to in Mark when Joseph went to Pontius Pilate and said, I give me Jesus's body. I need the body. And so a lot of us are holding on our history, and I understand, like with Dr. Malbo, when I walk down Greenwood, I walk just about every day. I walk past Dr. Olivia Hooker's family's photography shop, and it's there to remind me, and it makes me think of what Reverend Cavanaugh said, who got the body? I have the body. We have the body. These descendants in Tulsa, we are still holding the bodies. We got the body. We have a responsibility to fight for justice. We have a responsibility to keep continuing to tell that story because we got the body. Now, how long are we gonna, we gotta pass the body to somebody because we're not gonna be here always. So we have to stay vigilant and find successors to carry on this work. And so that's why I try to work so hard so that way the people coming behind me don't have to work as hard as I do, but understanding that this is a great responsibility because we who got the body? And so that's it for me. Who got the body? And a lot of us have that responsibility.
1: That's a powerful question. Who got the body? And really, who will tell it? I came down running out of time, but I'm gonna tell you real quick. I think I told you before. Last time I came down to Tulsa, I was seated next to this white woman on the plane, and she asked me what I was doing, and I told her, and she said, "Oh, that's just a rumor. That never happened." And I said, "Ma'am, with all due respect, it happened." You know, and you know, I'm on the plane, so I couldn't. So when I went to pick up my little piece of luggage, I had gone on my phone and gotten and showed her. I said, "Look here, this did happen." And she said, "Oh," she said, "it's a rumor. No one would be that hateful." See, and I'm like, "Ma'am, with all due respect." Then I finally put my hand up and said, "You know what?" I said, "I am an educator." I said, "But some people can't be educated. Have a good day." But she was a native of Tulsa, and she claimed she had never heard such a thing. But you know what happened. We know what happened.
0: Mm-hmm. We know what happened. That's why they have made teaching our history illegal in Oklahoma and in 22 other states right now. And over 10,000 books are banned in this country. And they're doing that for a reason.
1: Exactly. Chrissy, if people want to know more about your work, because you're doing so many good things, how can they reach you? Or is there a webpage people could refer to?
0: Yes, so I'm excited to send people to the Vernon Witness Experience at Museum. We have our website up going. You can reach out to me there, or you can Google Black History Saturdays and find me. I love for people to reach out. I love to hear their ideas and any help they can give to these projects.
1: You are just a gem. You are such a gem, and you are a long distance runner. That's the theme of today's programming at WPFW, long distance runners. Earlier, I talked to Felipe Hinojosa about Johanna. Johanna Fernandez, who was a Latina scholar, who just made her transition this year, but who basically was into documenting the contributions of Latinx folks in the civil rights movement. Now we're talking to Williams about Tulsa and what happened in Tulsa. I'm grateful to you always, Chrissy, for your work, and I know I'll see you soon.
0: Yes. Grateful to you. Thank you for having me.
1: Absolutely. Folks, that's it for this edition of Malvo Exclamation Point, because I am an exclamation point. We will be back next week. It's Labor Day, and we're going to talk about some of the Black folks who made a difference in the labor movement. See you next week.

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0: Good morning and welcome to a very special show today on To Heal DC and a very special 24 hours on WPFW. We are honoring and exploring Black August, which of course today is the last day of August. We are featuring this hour. The theme is Presente, Johanna Fernandez with Love from Her Comrades. And we have quite a number of comrades joining us. Hopefully, in a few seconds, we're going to be hearing from Felipe Luciano. Is Felipe on yet? Hey,
1: I'm here.
0: Okay. And I'll introduce the other guests a little later. Felipe is on with us for a big 10 minutes. He is one of my heroes. He is an acclaimed poet, actually co-founder of The Last Poets, community activist, a Young Lords activist, and he's been on my other station I listen to, our sister station, WBAI in New York City. He used to have a morning show every Thursday. He's now on Saturday afternoons, and I am thrilled to have him on with us. And he was a very, very close friend of Johanna Fernandez, so he's going to share with us his feelings and his experiences about Johanna. Welcome, Felipe. Welcome to WPFW. PFW listeners, I want you to keep your ears and hearts open because Felipe is a very, very important hero, certainly in New York City and other places, but a lot of you guys don't know him. So listen up. Welcome, Felipe.
1: Thank you very much, Joni. Good morning to you.
0: Good morning. And we played your song that you selected around midnight.
1: Oh, yes.
0: So tell us, I know you, of course, you knew Johanna very well, and it's been a difficult time to lose her, but of course she's still with us. Share whatever you'd like to share about your relationship with Johanna, and keep in mind a lot of our listeners do not know her. So take it
1: All
0: away.
1: Right. Let me just start by saying it is rare to find a Black Latino with as much consciousness and worldview as Johanna Fernandez. I was devastated when she died. I was so down that I just stayed in my house. I didn't want to go out. Grief is like that. I called some people. I said, why am I feeling? They said, grief is grief, and you just got to go through it. She was a wonderful, wonderful sister. She was a sister from another mother. I can't say she's my family. I met her brother. I met her father. I met her, I think her father died and her mother lived, or her mother lived, died, and her father lived. I don't know. But she was an incredible presence in our community. We still have these little cultural divisions between Puerto Ricans and Dominicans, but she broached all of that. She just, it didn't matter to her. She wrote the most exhaustive history of the Young Lords Party that I've ever read. It was well documented, well annotated, and is still considered the seminal study on the Young Lords. She was wonderful. I met her early, many years before, and she impressed me with her presence, as a person, as a woman, as a revolutionary. She was the first to make us aware, Puerto Ricans aware, of Mumia Abu-Jamal in the 90s. We knew about him, but we didn't know that much about him, and she made us, through constant prodding of our consciousness, that this is a person we had to listen to and a person we had to support. So that's number one. Number two, she was aware of her Blackness. She didn't shy away from it. Too many Latinos shy away from being African. She made that very clear. She was a scholar. She was a professor at Baruch College, and her intelligence was astounding. She has such a breadth of knowledge about what was happening in the world and what had happened before, not only with the Spanish invasion, but with the American invasion of Puerto Rico. She was very clear on where she stood. She came to all of the affairs we had, the Young Lords had. We had anniversaries, and she was always there. She was presente, as we say. I loved her dearly. I'm still in contact with her brother, Giso. I think he's like my nephew, you know? He's just an amazing guy. I remember when he had, when his wife gave birth to a baby girl, she was beside herself. I hope that God has her in his hands, or her hands. She was a wonderful woman. Also, let me tell you something. She made us aware of our own chauvinism. She made it clear. I am to be loved. I love the fact that you see me as an equal, but I am a woman and you must treat me with respect. No one disrespected, and if they did, they would have had us all jumping on them. She was an amazing, amazing person. I miss her horribly.
0: I hear you. I feel you. And she was only 55 when she left us.
1: Yeah, I don't.
0: She was very young.
1: She was a baby, as far as I'm concerned. But she had an old spirit. We say among Puerto Ricans, tiene un espíritu viejo. She comes from another time, and I think the universe granted us her presence for the moment, and we had to appreciate it. I'm glad that I was as close to her as I was. We had many, many long conversations about childhood trauma. She went through it, and she was, how can I put this? She was a paragon of revolutionary consciousness and attitude. She never forgot what the fight was about, and it was decolonization. She never allowed herself to forget what had happened in the 1800s to Puerto Rico, to Santo Domingo. She had no problem with Haitians. You know, there's this constant rift between the Dominicans and the Haitians, and they live on the same island, Hispaniola. And yet she always talked about unification. How can we do this? I still believe in that. And I hope that at one point the Dominican Republic begins to pay much more attention to Haiti and doesn't get caught up in their corruption or their color consciousness. She was an amazing woman. I miss her deeply. That's as far as I can go with this. Just talking about it gets me upset. Makes me emotional.
0: Yes. And of course our listeners do not know, but that she did have a show on WBAI, which was an amazing show for as many years. I don't know, it was a number of years that she had that before she got sick. And maybe in the future here on WPFW, we'll play some excerpts from shows I've recently heard. And yes, she's an amazing, amazing person. And we say Johanna Presente because she will remain with us. But I feel you, Felipe. I know it's tough. And we're proud that you and Johanna were so close.
1: We were close. Yeah. And may I say this, Joni? She not only was about Latino affairs, she was very much for the liberation of Palestine. She hated the genocide that was happening in Gaza. 70,000 people dead. And she made it clear that this was genocide. It was an act of war against a people who simply want their land back. The notion that people want, that the Zionists want a greater Israel. They want to control all of that land, which allows the settlers the permission, though it's not legal, permission to come down from the hills and beat up, rape, and take the land from the Palestinians. It's amazing to me. She was very critical of the fact that the other Arab nations have not done as much as they could to make this a paramount issue, not only at the UN, but in every other legislative body in the world. I can't begin to describe the detail to which she wrote down all of the stuff that was happening. She was always there. How can I say she was always there? I loved her dearly. Loved her dearly. My son loved her. One time we had dinner with her brother, Joanna, and myself. And I can't explain it. You ever been in a place where you know that this is family? You know you're supposed to be.
0: Yes. Mm-hmm.
1: She was family.
0: Absolutely.
1: She was family. As close to me as my sister. I'm telling you, she was my sister from another mother. I'm sorry. This is New York City, so you're going to hear sirens and everything else. forgive me, but this is New York, and I live in East Harlem. All right.
0: Felipe, we thank you.
1: Thank you, Johnny. Thank you for thinking of me.
0: Yes, and you are definitely one of my heroes. You can hear, if you want to switch to our sister station on WBAI, you can hear Felipe Luciano these days. Every Saturday, 2 p.m., right? 2 p.m. to 4 p.m. And we hope to have you on again, Felipe, and we hope we introduce you to more people from our family here at WPFW.
1: Thank you very much. I play diasporic music. It's called Latin, but it's diasporic music. And I play it, you name the greats, and I play them. But more than that, I try to explain what Latin music is, what salsa is, what Afro-Cuban music is, so that we get a sense of the beauty of this music. And she was into it, very much so. I am so sorry that we have lost her. It has left me, I can't explain to you, Joni, how much it affected me. I never thought that something would affect me as much as it has. And I still think about her with pangs in my heart. I really do. Thank you, Joni, for having me on. Yes. I really appreciate it. And blessings to you and blessings to the station and blessings to the workers who all have a part to play in raising our consciousness. We have a lot of work to do in this country, Joni.
0: The first thing we have to do is get
1: rid of this orange man at the top and get rid of the maggots who are maggotizing our country. And it is our country.
0: Absolutely.
1: It's not theirs. It's all of ours.
0: Yes. Felipe, thank you very much. We're going to move on to some of our other comrades. We really appreciate you being on the airwaves with us. And the title of the hour is Presente, Johanna Fernandez with Love from Her Comrades. And we're now going to introduce the comrades that are with us for the rest of the hour. And I want to start with thanking Zaid Muhammad, Baba Zaid, who helped me with this show, connect me to some of these wonderful comrades. So we're going to ask each guest, again, is Zaid Muhammad, Robin Spencer Antoine. I'm not sure if Pam Africa is on, but our own WPFW in Washington, D.C.'s own Kimon Freeman. So we have at least three guests we're going to hear from. I'd like to ask each guest, starting with Zaid, to tell a little bit about who you are and your relationship to Johanna, and then through the show we'll jump into some of her specific work with the Young Lords and with Mumia. So welcome, Zaid.
2: Trying to unmute. Can you hear me?
0: Yes, we can.
2: As we say in the language, Black August Resistance, everyone, it's an honor to be here. I'm humbled to be asked to share on the few minutes that we have together. I am the current chair of the Malcolm X Commemoration Committee, and that kind of crystallizes some 40 years of work for our political prisoners in this country. And I want to just shout out very quickly, this is Black August, the Panther Three, Mumia Abu-Jamal, Kamal Siddiqui, and Kenny Zulu Whitmore. And it's in that context that I met this incredible sister and comrade, Johanna Fernandez. She came to us at a time when we needed her. And I'll go into that as we make our rounds. But yes, it was in the context of a whole lot of work for Mumia, life-saving work at times, that she came to us in a great way. And I'm very proud to have been in her company.
0: Absolutely. And do you want to just give a quick sentence about the importance of Black August?
2: Black August is, in a sentence, that's rough. comes to us from the concentration camps of California in August of 1979. Its cornerstones are the deaths of George and Jonathan Jackson, August 7th, 1970, and August 21st. 1971, respectively, and the impact of them on what became the prison justice movement. And at the heart of it is mobilizing support for our political prisoners. It's a time of study. It's a time of introspection. It's a time of reflection. And it's a time of mobilization and organizing around our political prisoners.
0: And thank you, Zaid, for everything you do. Let's jump now to the next guest, Robin Spencer Antoine. Welcome, Robin.
3: Peace, peace. Good morning. I'm so thrilled to be here with you to have this opportunity to speak on my comrade and friend, Johanna Fernandez, and to uplift the revolutionary movement that she dedicated her life to.
0: Absolutely. But tell us a little bit about yourself.
3: Well, I am a professor of history. I am a movement scholar. My work focuses on Black social protests in the post-World War II era. I've written a book called The Revolution Has Come, Black Power, Gender, and the Black Panther Party. I've dedicated my life to the study of Black power, Black revolutionary movements, and the Black working class, with a focus especially on the impact and role of women. I teach currently at Lehman College in the City University of New York.
0: And tell us briefly your relationship to Johanna.
3: Well, Johanna and I were students together, being trained as historians at Columbia University in the 1990s. She came a few years after I began. And although we didn't overlap in classes, because we were both working on revolutionary movements, urban campaigns for justice, and organizations that were so simpatico, the Young Lords and the Black Panther Party, we became fast friends. And I learned from her about the ways to connect the academy to the streets, because she was both in the academy and on the streets as a budding activist.
0: Yes, she was. Well, okay, we're going to come back to you soon, but let's go to the next guest. I'm not sure if Pam Africa is with us. If not, we're going to jump into, I'm going to say our
2: Joni, I did call Pam. She's trying to find a link, and I also put her number in the chat for the engineer.
0: No, the engineer has the number.
2: Okay, all right.
0: And so thank you anyway, but she had confirmed, but anyway, let's keep moving forward with Kimon Freeman. And Kimon Freeman is a very close member, I'll say, of our family here. WPFW. He has done many, many things, including a community radio station called We Act Radio, and much, much more. But I'm going to let Kimon introduce himself and his relationship to Johanna Fernandez.
4: Yeah, good morning, Joni, and thank you and WPFW for hosting this program and a day of programming to acknowledge not only Dr. Johanna Fernandez, but all the long-distance revolutionaries. Kimon Freeman, co-founder of React Radio, former program at WPFW and current DC delegate candidate for the general election in November. And I dedicate my campaign to Johanna. She was we was close personal friends. We dated for a while. She was one of the greatest loves of my life. And I'm just completely devastated because we're the same age to have her. Excuse me, Joni, but to lose someone as powerful, as committed, and as beautiful, rebelliously beautiful as Dr. Johanna Fernandez, and then we still have all these evil people still walking around here today is just almost unbearable. But I'm sitting here and I'm holding her book, her masterpiece, The Young Lords, A Radical History, and she autographed it to me, and it says that, dearest Kimon, here's to our revolutionary love and realizing our highest aspirations for society and our people, May 2nd, 2021. I think it's fitting that we're honoring her during Black August. We lost her on the last day of July, so she wanted to ensure that she took up the whole month of Black August for her memory. And that's just her fashion. But she was one of the most committed and most gifted and my intellectual superior. And it's a great loss to the movement. And I urge everyone to pick up her book, The Young Lords. If you're not familiar with her work, this is what she will want us to remember her by.
0: Absolutely. And again, Kimon, we're proud to have you on here with us. We're going to jump now into two different sections. One is we're going to ask everyone to talk a little bit about, and some of you already have, Johanna and the Young Lords and the Black Panthers. And then we're going to definitely have a different section on Johanna and Momia. But let's, and again, I wish we had. Anyway, I'm happy for the time we do have. Let's jump back to Zaid and talk, share with us a little bit about maybe what we haven't yet said, Johanna and the Young Lords, and perhaps the Black Panthers as well. Zaid.
2: I just saw in the chat that Pam is on. Do you want to go to her while you got her?
0: Okay. Pam, I'm glad you could join us. Share with the listeners who you are and your relationship to Johanna Fernandez. I'm glad we found you there in Chicago today. Jump right in. Okay.
2: She's muted.
0: You need to unmute yourself.
5: Okay. Did I do it?
0: Yes.
5: Am I unmuted? Yes. Oh, thank you. And really thank you for having me on with all these great people talking about Johanna. I'm Pam Africa, International Concerned Family and Friends of Mumia Abu-Jamal and Minister of Confrontation for the MOVE Organization, former. Mm-hmm. When I met Johanna, the young sister came around and she had a table set up, you know, about Mumia, and I had never seen this table before, so I'm curious. I go over and check it out, and it was something that was wrong, and she was like, oh, tell me, show me. And no, because she did not want to be wrong in her information. And that was our meeting. And then, you know, she started, you know, being around a lot. And one thing I learned about Johanna, and her mind is like she taking information so fast, and she can articulate something in a matter of minutes. Not only did she articulate what was happening with Mumia, and she also did it with my family, the MOVE Organization, because she had no involvement with it, and we did a program. And Johanna seemed like she had been around for years, and she knew details and things that had happened some years ago. And she's very thorough. And when she presented the information, you would think that she was a MOVE member. And the same thing with Mumia. One of the things, Johanna was a person that when she came to me, we was usually doing things at the on his birthday at the school, and where he helped, where they wanted to change to Malcolm X High, and they were beaten severely and all for that. And so we used to do things at the high school and bringing young folks in. And a couple years, they messed up with the lighting. And so Johanna, when she came along, she said, let's do the Constitutional Center. I said, the Constitutional Center? You mean the government's Constitutional Center? And so she said, yeah. So, you know, my thing is, if you want to do it and you want to carry it out and we help you, when Johanna came in and she said she wanted to do the Constitutional Center, she did just that. She did the majority of the work. And she brought in her workers from, you know, academia, from different colleges, and young folks, and this place was jam-packed.
0: And this was the Constitutional Center?
5: This was the
0: Philadelphia, yes. And
5: No. Uh-huh. and she made it a yes, we can.
0: Yeah, that's right. That's right. And that was approximately when?
5: That was, oh, God.
0: Hey, happy birthday.
5: I got CRS, can't remember some things sometimes. And it was, some years ago. Mm-hmm. And my birthday wasn't yesterday. My birthday's in November. I'm in Chicago, and we were celebrating the birthday, the legacy of Chairman Fred Hampton Sr., and mm-hmm. that was phenomenal. And, you know, even like when she got involved with him and, you know, the life of Chairman Fred Hampton Sr., and all this sister, just like she did with the Young Lords book, and all mm-hmm. she celebrated for, and that's what she did with MOVE. I mean, she didn't do a book on and you know, moving. She didn't do a book on Chairman Fred Hampton Sr., but when she spoke about it, and she'd be real detailed and thorough, and she would come up with stuff that, well, Dad, I never heard that before. You know, mm-hmm. that's Johanna. Another thing she did, you know, she was very, you know, she was fearless. And because when we demonstrate, you know, right at the Fraternal Order Police headquarters and, you know, and challenge them to, you know, justify what it is that they're saying about Mumia. She was right there the day that Mumia was in the hospital. And he was going into a diabetic coma, and we were in Harrisburg at a hearing where the Faulkners had gotten together with some congressional people, some senators and stuff, and they wanted to find anybody, lock anybody up that sold a book of Mumia's, talked about Mumia. What we're doing on the radio right now and all would have been breaking the law is what they were mm-hmm. trying to do. During that time that we were in court and we won it because every constitutional lawyer, I mean, it looked like, oh, man, there were so many lawyers and they're going up against this rule because, you know, if they pass it for Mumia, that's for everybody. So, mm-hmm. again, he was getting a lot of attention. But at the same time, you know, Mumia was very sick. He was very ill. We was fighting the government to try to get him the medication and things that he needed. Johanna's job that day was to go up to the prison and get Mumia to sign some papers and all for a doctor's involvement. But when she got there, she found out that Mumia was transferred to a hospital and was told what hospital that they were in. And people like Johanna and, you know, and they respect her for the work she do. So that's how she found out that information. And when we were in a victory thing in Harrisburg about what was happening with this law that they was trying to pass, and it was knocked down. And I get the phone call from the hospital, getting ready to tell her that. And she said, I'm at the hospital with Mumia. She said, they rushed him to the hospital. Well, all of us, we was about half an hour, 45 minutes away from, you know, where they had him at. And we all rushed over there. And, you know, that night, and we did not know that we was in the waiting room, which was next to the room that they had Mumia in. But we stayed there all night. But the alarm was set off, you know, by Johanna. And, you know, a lot of us came there and we had a big press conference the following day and all. But for her to go into that hospital, not her and Heidi Bogosha, and not knowing where Mumia was at, and because they walked in there like they owned it. And that's Johanna. And she walked in like she owned it and wound up getting information. And they asked them to sit in, you know, sit in the waiting room and somebody will come and, you know, get them, you know, and give them some information. You know, there's so many great Johanna stories.
0: Yes, there are. Let me just tell our listeners, you're listening to WPFW 89.3 FM. We are dedicating this entire day to Black August and this entire hour, and we're going to have to do more hours on her in the future. Johanna Fernandez Presente, with love from her comrades. We have four comrades on with us for this hour, and we're going to get back to all of them. Zaid Mohammed, again, you just heard from Pam Africa. And Pam, tell us again your titles. You say you're with the Mumia.
5: I'm chairwoman of the International Concerned Family and Friends of Mumia.
0: Wow.
5: Yes. Internationally. And he was devastated.
0: I'm sure.
5: I told him, you know, about Johanna, because one time she's like a daughter, and then she said she's like a sister, but she's the same age as one of his daughters, and they're past. And Goldie, and they used to kick it back and forth. They call each other nerds, and she was that nerd sister, that nerd daughter to them. They read books, you know. Real quick, Mumia himself is going to be putting on a memorial and all for her. We don't have the time. And, you know, we're going to be his legs. And we most definitely, I'm going to be at whatever the Young Lords put on. And the Young Lords is most definitely, you know, have got to be a big part of what it is that Monique is putting on.
0: Yes, absolutely. And hopefully we'll know about it and we will share it with our listeners. Again, that was Pam Africa. Let's jump back to Robin, Spencer, and Tuan, one of our four friends of Johanna, I'll say family members. Robin, what would you like to add either about the Young Lords or anything you'd like to say now?
3: I want to say that at this moment in history where we are being denied our history in so many ways, we the people are being denied the knowledge of our history from the ways that books are being banned, from the ways that information is being shaped, teachers are being constrained, certain ideals are being just deemed illegal and unknowable. It is so important to raise up Johanna Fernandez's intellectual work. The fact that she was a thinker and a writer, that she used her skills gained from academia for the

0: to excite, to inspire, to push people out in the streets, to have them look around their communities and think about how they can challenge and transform what they see around us. That was one of her key contributions.
1: Yes,
0: So read
1: absolutely.
0: her book. If you're in listening, go out, read the book, The Young Lords: A Radical History. She also
1: Yes.
0: wrote many articles and essays. She was a prison abolitionist. She talked about the role of prisons in US society and the way that political prisoners were the training grounds for some of the harshest and most repressive measures used against people who were captive, and how those same things then appeared in the lives of ordinary prisoners. So she talked about incarcerated people with such empathy and a strong sense of justice. And I think that's something else to think about, that she's focused on political prisoners, especially Mumia, but she also gave us a framework to understand the prison industrial complex. She was a big thinker. She talked about big ideas. She loved political theory. She loved talking about reading and books. And I feel like we're at a moment where we're being told that those kind of intellectual pursuits are futile, are literally unavailable. But she was able to not just stay in the world of ideas, but to be an activist in the streets that drew on political ideals, that drew on historical traditions and organizations that had tried to transform cities and the world. And she brought that to new readers who can use her ideas to transform the world they see around them. She
1: Yes,
0: had a
1: I know.
0: lot of audacity, as Mama Pam hinted at, right? I think everyone who's spoken, Akima, everyone
1: Yeah,
0: talked about
1: absolutely.
0: just her, the choice that she made
1: Yes.
0: to raise her voice in a society that said that women should be silent, should be lesser, should be behind. She raised up the tradition of people like Safia Bukhari, people like Pam Africa. She stood on the shoulders of women who were,
1: Yes.
0: I don't want to say unafraid because there was fear involved, but able to, brave enough to combat that fear and to go into places and spaces and raise up the most marginalized people and to challenge power. And that is a key part of what she did and why she is important while remaining in every woman, right?
1: Yes,
0: She was
1: absolutely.
0: not your social media influencer. She was beautiful. She was not out there using her physicality in particular ways. What she did with her physicality was remind us that of blackness, of Afro-Latina, right? Of what it meant to be a black Dominican woman with locks, right? If you think about like what it means to have locks, you know, in this world before locks were fashionable or faux or whatever, you know, to sort of
1: Yeah.
0: embrace that revolutionary hairstyle.
1: Yes, absolutely. Absolutely.
0: So
1: You're listening
0: powerful.
1: to Robin Spencer Antoine, and she was also a close friend of Johanna. And we're going to have to do more shows on Johanna. We're not going to be able to fit everything in. I just want to mention that I've listened to her quite a bit on WBAI, and I'm going to see if I can, perhaps Robin knows this story, but in terms of what she did with the young lords, there was a battle in a hospital in New York City, Lincoln Hospital, and there was an activist physician named Helen Rodriguez Trias. Robin, I don't know if you know Helen, but Johanna knew her well, and I can remember Johanna doing shows about Helen Rodriguez Trias and the role she played there at Lincoln Hospital. And Helen Rodriguez was one of my mentors. So I can feel her through Johanna. She was an amazing activist doctor. Let's jump back to Zaid. Zaid, what would you like to share at this point in time? I wish we could play. Of course, Zaid shared a tape, a recording of Mumia celebrating Johanna, but I don't think we have time now to play it. But what would you like to jump in and say, Zaid?
2: Well, that's a lot to come.

0: behind, and I'll say several things. One is that, and I'll try and bring it back to Black August. Robin mentioned Safia, right? Safia, we lost Safia in Black August on April 24th, 2003, and I named my daughter's mother was pregnant at that time with my daughter, and then I said that child, if that girl child is going to be Safia,
1: And
0: it's going to be her name,
1: tell people
0: right?
1: why that name is important.
0: Well, it's because of who she was. I mean, Safia, and the point that I'm trying to make is this: when we lost Safia, it created a void in the work, right? Safia was a force for Mumia. Safia was a force for our political prisoners. Safia, Black Panther Party, Black Liberation Army, former political prisoner herself. Safia helped find the Jericho Movement, which became a clearinghouse, unifying body for political prisoners. When Safia left, it was heavy, like Joanna's leaving is heavy. And the voice that would emerge in the shadows of losing Safia was, in fact, Joanna's voice. And Joanna didn't step lightly. In addition to the scholarship that y'all just shared about her on the Lord's, over 30 years of Mumia's commentary streamlined and the writings on the wall. Joanna did that, right? Her film, Justice on Trial. Pam mentioned when she pulled us all together at the Constitutional Center in Philadelphia. That was pivotal in that. At the time, the police forces in Philadelphia had found this class traitor named Tiger Hill to do this horrible lie-laced documentary on Mumia. The answer to that was Johanna's Justice on Trial, which just slaughtered that. And what that did is that it changed the dynamics on the ground for building support for Mumia in Philadelphia. It took us years to build support for Mumia on the ground. People cannot underestimate the impact of the bombing of MOVE in 1985 on that Black community. And our community is still struggling with that to this day. We want to talk about some mass trauma. Just let us remember the bombing of MOVE. And then bringing it back, and then I'll wind here. Black August, the epic attack on MOVE back on the MOVE compound, a Powelton Vision, was in Black August also, August 8th, 1978, that wound up putting nine of MOVE comrades in facing 30 to 100-year sentences. Johanna also helped with that campaign to get them out. So she came to us at a time when she was sorely needed and filled an incredible vacuum that we had to fill with the loss of Safia Asia Bukhari.
1: And Zaid Muhammad, and we're not ending yet, but if people want to check you out in the future, how can they do so? You're quite an activist.
0: Yeah, I know, but I get banned in social media a lot.
1: But Zaid, I'll just say that Zaid spent for Malcolm X's 100th birthday, for the entire year he posted, and maybe beyond the year, posted messages
0: I am an associate producer for an online show called All Politics, our local organization. Our organization, Malcolm X Commemoration Committee, is going through a rebranding by virtue of the mess that we've had to deal with social media. So when we get our new page up, that'll be up and running. We've got a lot of things coming to do. We'll be showing Justice and Trial at the beginning of what will be the first installation of what will be the Malcolm X Human Rights Film Festival, something that we will do in New York and in Newark, New Jersey. The Newark, New Jersey showing will be on November 7th at Express Newark as a part of our first installation of that particular project of ours. But I'm on Facebook at Zaid Muhammad, and on Twitter at Zaid Baba, and that's probably the best way to get
1: Okay. And again, we want to thank Saeed for helping put together this show with these wonderful guests. And we're not done yet, though, for the hour. Let's go back to Kimon. Kimon, I know you have a lot to say, so share what you haven't said yet.
2: Well, I'm glad that your other guests have brought up some key issues. One, the issue of banned books. Like I said, I'm sitting here with my autographed copy of The Young Lords of Radical History, her magnum opus. This book would be, we're creating the largest collection of banned books in the nation's capital. It's called the Artivism Library. And this is going to be one of the prominent books featured there. And we're going to find some way to honor Dr. Fernandez in that space. People can check out the Artivism Library at Social Art and Culture. And then, of course, the fact of Mumia Abu-Jamal and the movement, you know, the bombing of the MOVE movement. My birthday is the same date as the MOVE bombing, you know. So I'm intricately in.
1: Was that May 13th?
2: Yes, ma'am. May 13th. Me and Stephen Wonder's birthday has been co-opted by that tragedy. Mm-hmm. I shouldn't say a tragedy, that act of terrorism against our people by the city of Philadelphia under the our black mayor's leadership, by the way. So we need mindful of that. So we should be unacceptable of the times that we're living in right now. You know, we have the AIPAC Shakurs, the Hakeem Jeffries that have been shoved down our throats, you know, the leader of the black, the Congressional Black Caucus. Dr. Fernandez would be rolling on her grave right now for us to continue to capitulate and acquiesce to this moment. I think we should rise up to that. If we want to honor Joanna Fernandez, then we also must become long-distance revolutionaries. We should not accept the status quo and go along with the system just because we can benefit from the establishment for whatever little trinkets they can offer us. This is how we can really honor her. And watching her, because she was one of the conveners of the 50th anniversary of the Young Lords. That was the event was at the Schomburg, and mm-hmm. she was on the committee that put that event together. And she said something from the stage I had never heard before. It's not her quote, but she's the messenger. She says that there are decades where nothing happens, and there are weeks when decades happen. Mm-hmm. I think that's where we are right now in this moment in time in history. And long live the legacy of Dr. Joanna Fernandez and all the long-distance revolutionaries, and may we all rise to the occasion and become long-distance revolutionaries as well.
1: Yes, Kimon, and let me just ask Kimon, have you considered, or have you already shown that film that someone just mentioned about Johanna? I forget the name of it now.
3: Justice on Trial?
1: Yes. Justice on Trial. Kimon, that's your assignment.
2: That's my assignment. Yeah. Nefa Freeman and his, I forget his organization, hosted a screening of that film. And
1: yes.
2: And if I'm not mistaken, I think that's when Joanna and I met at this first screening, DC screening of that film, if I'm not mistaken. But yes, I think it's high time that we revisit that. And, you know, I'm going to see your challenge, Joanna, and I'm going to, Joni, and I'm going to raise your challenge, because I think that the book, The Young Lords, A Radical History, is worthy of being a film.
1: Absolutely. And, you know, we could consider doing chemo. PFW did a long time ago. We would have morning readings, and we could do, like, readings from her book.
2: Absolutely. Saturday school. Let's get it.
1: Yeah. So, Kimo, you're going to help us with that.
2: Absolutely.
1: We probably don't have time, do we, Brian, to play any of Mumia's clip about Johanna. But let me just say, and we still have a minute or two left, we're going to end this hour soon in a few minutes. I'm actually going to be on for a second hour, but we're not going to be talking about Johanna. We're going to have one of my good friends and Zaid's good friends from New Jersey, Lawrence Ham, and he's going to be talking about kind of where we are. Let me see. I'm sorry, I can't do all these things at once.
0: Voting rights, the March on Washington, and how we're under attack right now.
1: Yes, we're going to talk about all that stuff with Larry Ham, and any of you guys who want to jump in with him, you know, let me know. But we still are not finished with this hour. I want to thank Brian Bernard, our wonderful engineer who helps all the time. And of course, the rest of today, we have a lot of other programming to follow. So stay tuned for us throughout the day. We have a couple of minutes left. Who wants to? I'm going to ask each of you. How about Pam Africa? Your final words for today about Johanna Fernandez. and why we should be thinking about her way into the future.
3: She laid a good example. Her work on this earth was done well, and I think people should, you know, check her out, check out her readings. And she did films as well, documentary films. She did the documentary film on Mamiya, and she did one for activists, example of what went on in the courtroom. And she had her students play different parts. She had me in it as well, and, you know, challenge people that way by seeing the truth, you know, right there before of what was going on in the courtroom. And it brought a lot of attention to where Mumia was at in that trial. So I'm saying she's a good example. You know, follow her.
1: Yes, absolutely. And we're going to follow you too, Pam. And hopefully you can be on with us again here on WPFW.
3: Oh, yes.
1: Robin, Spencer, Antoine, your final thoughts about our sister.
4: I want to say that Johanna was both exceptional and unique, but her story is also one that we can all access. Right. We can all be like Johanna Fernandez.
1: Mm-hmm.
4: Right. We can all do more. We can speak out more. We can write more. We can read more. We can organize more. She was part of many organizations. She started the campaign to bring Mumia home, to centralize the work mm-hmm. in New York, to bring young people into the movement. How many young people are we speaking to? People are younger than us. Are we learning from them? Are we teaching them? Are we in community? Are we debating? Yes. Are we being part of movements that can transform?
1: Yes,
4: now,
1: absolutely.
4: There's some people who are doing all the things, right? But the Johanna Fernandez's legacy is that beyond those people who already know, who have this long history, who are long distance runners, there's so many people around us who could be brought into the work. There's so many different types of work that we could bring in at this moment. Cuba under attack. Cuba was an issue that she, you know, she held the torch about, you know, the impact of the inhumane U.S. blockade on the Cuban people.
1: Yes.
4: Palestine. There are many, many ways in which we can raise up our work. And most of all, in the belly of the beast here, our political prisoner, our beloved warriors.
1: Yes, and we do that here at WPFW. All those issues you mentioned, we definitely cover. But of course, we can always do more. One thing, and Kimon, this made me think about you. One, I listened to, there's actually some recordings of BAI from Johanna that I started listening to yesterday. And I was quite surprised. She had a discussion. She was on the air during the height of COVID. She was on BAI when almost nobody else was coming to the studio. And she talked about the pain and the suffering that she heard from people who were not able to get the advice, the medical support that they needed. And as she was talking about that, she also shared that she had quite a difficult childhood. And she shared the fact that she went through over 25 years of therapy. Mental health support. And I've not heard an activist say that the way she said it. So that's another lesson that we have. And I know Kimon could speak to that as well. You know, we have to take care of ourselves. We have to, as well as taking care, trying to help the whole world out, we also have to think about ourselves and continue to deal effectively with the pain or issues that we have yet to resolve. And Kimon, how do you call yourself?
2: Angry Black Man in Therapy. And Johanna and I definitely bonded off of our therapy. And I think that another legacy that we need to point out is her intersectionality. So, you know, that whole nonsense about foundational blacks or black versus brown or you know, whatever issues we have. I mean, she was really the prototype for intersectionality. So I just hope that everyone can just settle their quarrels. The quarrels and come together and understand the reality of our situation. And understand that fascism is here and that, you know, people are dying who could be saved. And generations more will live half bunch of lives if we fail to act. So let's be motivated by the legacy and the dedication of this long distance revolutionary, Dr. Johanna Fernandez.
1: Absolutely. Thank you, Kimon Freeman. Thank you, Robin Spencer. Antoine, thank you, Pam Africa. And thank you very much to Zaid Muhammad, who helped me with this show. Any of you guests now, if you want to join Larry Ham in the next hour with me, you can just call the station, or the engineer can call you. But we're almost out of time for this hour again. Listeners, stay tuned for PFW up until 12 midnight, where we will continue to be exploring Black August and the many activists and movements that are linked to that. We're going to go out with a very special song by Sweet Honey in the Rock, which made me think of Johanna Fernandez. We love you. Oh, he said, keep going. Okay. Okay, folks. So again,
2: Joanna, let me chime in. Joanna's favorite song was Wishing Upon a Star. I just want everybody to know that. So play that song in our memories.
1: Well, I don't think Brian
2: I don't know if you can, not you playing it, but it's just want to attach her legacy to that song. Yes.
1: Mm-hmm. Yes, yes. And say it again. Wishing Upon a Star.
2: Wishing Upon a Star.
1: Yes.
0: Rolls Royce back in the early 70s.
1: Yes, yes. But listen to this song. This reminds me of Johanna as well. And Johanna Fernandez, Presente.

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1: Yes, to make you want to holler right up home, the way they do your life.
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3: You're listening to Long Distance Revolutionaries, commemorating the work of Denise Oliver Velez, Johanna Fernandez, Mumia Abu-Jamal, and all political prisoners, as we commemorate Black August on WPFW Washington.

0: And welcome. This is hour two of Two Heel DC. This is me, Joni, and we are in the midst of our 24-hour celebration or honoring Black August. Of course, this is the last day of August. We just finished talking about Johanna Fernandez, but this hour we have a broader theme in a way. The theme for this hour is Black August perspectives on, and we're going to be mentioning at least four different things that happen in August over the last few decades. I'm very glad to have with us for the hour none other than the person from my home state, New Jersey, although I really grew up in New York City, but Lawrence Ham with the People's Organization for Progress joining us from New Jersey. Welcome, Larry.
1: Good morning. Good morning, Joni. How are you?
0: Good. I'm glad.
1: I made it just in time. I had to speak to about 1,000 non-instructional employees, 1,000 union members at their annual orientation just now. And I was praying that I would get out of there in time to make the show. And I did. I'm mobile at the moment, but we are connected.
0: Okay. And before we get into the topic, tell us what they were union members, because, of course, next week is Labor Day. We'll be doing a lot of programming around unions and Labor Day, and I'll be on for 2 hours again next week. But was it a mixture of different unions or?
1: It was one union that represents different sections of the non-instructional employees of the Newark Public Schools.
0: Oh, okay.
1: They don't represent all of the non-instructional employees, but they represent security guards and maintenance and several other sections of non-instructional employees. And the irony is that I can remember when that union was created.
0: Mm.
1: When they didn't have a union, I was, as you have mentioned on previous shows, I was a school board member from 1971 to 1974. I probably still hold the record as the youngest school, but the person who was the youngest, because I'm not the youngest anymore. I held the record at being appointed to the school board in Newark at age 17. I wasn't a student representative. I was one of the 9 voting members. And it was during those years that the non-instructional employees began to organize themselves. In fact, I knew the organizers because they were part of the drivers. The Newark Board of Education had bus drivers and limousine drivers and all other kind of drivers. And I knew the two brothers that organized that union. And so the teachers were already unionized, but mm-hmm. the non-instructional people weren't. And so it was very interesting that here I am 50 some odd years later talking to them. This was their annual orientation.
0: Wow.
1: Schools are going to open in Newark next week. So a number of the unions have like an orientation for their members. And I was invited to address their orientation today. And
0: very good.
1: It was an exhilarating experience.
0: Oh, I'm sure it was. And as some listeners may remember, we had a very revolutionary head of the DC Teachers Union, Liz Davis, who left us too soon. I think it's been 4 or 5 years ago, but she would be... she would be very interested in what you just said, and maybe at some point we can check out the union that represents those workers in the DC area.
1: Right.
0: But Liz Davis was quite something. In fact, her students, or some of her young students, it shows how much young people are not taught history. But they actually. They actually thought that she was Harriet Tubman. They got her mixed up with Harriet Tubman, but anyway.
1: Well, that was one of the themes of my brief talk to them this morning, was the role of labor in history,
0: Yes.
1: I just got back from the March on Washington.
0: Yes.
1: So, of course, I talked about labor's support for the civil rights movement and the critical role that labor played in so many ways.
0: Yes, and, that's right.
1: Dr. King's relationship to some of the major unions that are still around today. So
0: absolutely.
1: That was one of our themes.
0: Mm-hmm. Yeah, so let me just share with the audience the issues we thought about discussing in this hour under the heading of Black August Perspectives. And I'll say Larry and I came up with four different things we want to discuss. And of course, we can discuss more than that. But in relationship to Black August, 1949 Peekskill riots against Paul Robeson. And that was quite a brutal riot. It's not talked about enough. So we're going to touch on that. Of course, Larry's going to talk about the 1963 March on Washington, the anniversary last Friday, August 28th, which of course is also the anniversary of the killing of Emmett Till. So Larry's going to share the experience on Friday. Larry reminded me, and interestingly enough, I was talking about it yesterday. In 2005, I think it was August 29th, mm-hmm. was Katrina, a devastating situation. So we're going to kind of link that to Black August. And last but not least, although we may come up with other issues to share, is this year what's happening in Gary, Indiana, mm-hmm. with mm-hmm. the blackout and how that relates to Black August. So, Larry, I don't know, do you want us, are you ready to maybe start with the Peekskill riots?
1: Sure. And I just want to throw in the pot. I hope we have a little time to touch on Nat Turner's rebellion.
0: Yes.
1: Which also takes place in August, August 21st to 23rd, 1831. And also Gabriel's Rebellion, which
0: yes.
1: The date that's cited for Gabriel's Rebellion is August 30th, 1800. So maybe we can touch on those.
0: Right. Also. Well, do you want to start with those since they were there earlier on? But I know.
1: Sure. We'll
0: just go in terms of chronologically. So that was back in what year again was Nat Turner?
1: Nat Turner was 1831. Was his rebellion? He himself. He interestingly enough, he was born in 1800, the year of Gabriel's rebellion, and you know we kind of think of all of these things as separate and apart, but they're really all interlinked.
0: That's right. Tell people about Gabriel's rebellion.
1: Well, Gabriel's rebellion was a rebellion that actually wasn't able to take place because it was uncovered. Unfortunately, there were some enslaved people that felt they needed to tell their masters that a rebellion was being mm-hmm. planned. Gabriel Prosser was recognized both by blacks and whites during his time as an exceptional individual for his time. And these were words that they used, regardless of his status. He was an enslaved man. He was owned by a guy named Thomas Prosser. But Gabriel was a blacksmith. That in and of itself gave him a certain status because the blacksmith is essential, right? In a time where real horsepower, not motorized horsepower, was a reality of everyday life.
0: And this was approximately what year?
1: Let's say this was, his rebellion was in 1800.
0: Mm-hmm.
1: Gabriel was born in 1776, same year that the American Revolution. Yeah, he was born. It's estimated that he was born mm-hmm. in 1776. Because, you know, there weren't strict records kept of the births and deaths of enslaved people because, you know, we weren't considered to be people you know.
0: And Gabriel was living where?
1: This was in Virginia. He was in Virginia, and his the locus of his rebellion is cited as Richmond, but he lived, I think it was called in Henrico County, Virginia. And what was interesting about Gabriel's rebellion was that it was planned to be a regional rebellion.
0: You there, Larry? Uh-oh.
1: Pounds the ground that probably several thousands of slaves would have been involved. And it seems that his plan was to organize an army, was to seize the armory, and also to kidnap either the governor or James Madison, who was a plantation owner also, and then, you know, ransom him for their freedom. But unfortunately, his rebellion was uncovered. And by the way, also, Gabriel was literate. He could read and write. And it's estimated that only about 5% of Black people could read and write at that time, because, you know, it was against the law to teach us to read and write. In fact, you'll notice when you study these slave rebellions, immediately after these rebellions, a whole bevy of new laws are passed, you know, to restrict even further enslaved people's access to information, to prevent them from reading and writing and doing mathematics, to constrict their movement, to impose all kinds of other sanctions upon them as part of a system of control. And this is why people point out today that state National Guard and modern police as we know them arose out of this system of control of enslaved people, you know, and many people admit that this is not like any kind of secret knowledge anymore, you know. I mean, maybe a couple of decades ago some people would have been surprised, but this has been referenced so much now that it's common knowledge now. But, you know, a lot of cops wouldn't accept it. But it's true that modern police forces, as we know them, arose out of enslavement and the need to have armed people to control and repress enslaved people.
0: That's right. And it's pretty clear on the streets of some of these streets in D.C. what you're saying is true.
1: Yes, yes. So, now, Gabriel's plans were uncovered. He was caught, and 20 about 70 persons were actually detained. Gabriel and 26 others were executed. There were some others who were punished. Some were sold off to other plantations outside of the county and outside of Virginia, and a few, because, you know, in these situations, the majority of people they end up capturing and punishing had nothing to do, you know, with the rebellion. So there were a small number of people who were let go, including the individual who, in fact, informed his master that Gabriel was planning a rebellion, you know. But what's interesting, and I found this part really interesting, is that of mass pressure that is coming from the grassroots people, there's been recognition in Richmond and in Virginia of the important role that Gabriel played in the struggle for abolition and the struggle for civil rights. Important historical markers have been placed. A place where he was executed, tried, and so on and so forth. And even, I didn't know this, but a few years ago, Tim Kaine, who I believe was governor of Virginia at one point, actually issued pardons for Gabriel, posthumously, of course, issued pardons for Gabriel and his comrades who were his generals. And this is important. And this is why Black August is important. You know, to me, now I'm speaking personally, I'm not a Black August expert, but for me, Black August is important because it focuses not just on Black history in general or any Black history, as we do during the very important Black History Month in February, but Black August focuses on the history of resistance and those who offered resistance. And that is a history that does not get enough attention. Mm-hmm. You know, most people wouldn't know that there were 400 or more slave rebellions in the United States. Mm. You know, we only know Nat. Most people know Nat Turner, right? A lot of people don't know Gabriel. A few mm-hmm. people might know Denmark Vesey. But there were hundreds of slave rebellions. Mm. And not just the organized slave rebellions. Enslaved people rebelled in a myriad of ways. Every runaway was a slave rebellion because you risked your life. You know, you could be killed for running away. Every runaway was a slave rebellion. You know, when some house slaves would poison their masters, that was a form of slave rebellion. And there was a lot of poisoning going on. You know, sometimes slaves were brutalized, felt they weren't being treated right, would set crops afire and set, you know, barns and structures afire on the plantation. So there were a number of ways. And keep in mind also that even during the period of enslavement, there were free Black people. Now, they were a small portion of the population, as I said, you know, 5% maybe or more. But they were there and they were active in the struggle to end slavery. They participated in a number back in the colonial era. You know, one of the main vehicles for popular conventions. You know, they would have their conventions, and some of them, you know, passed resolutions relating to slavery. Particularly the Quakers were active in this regard. Mm-hmm. So, you know, the point I'm trying to make is that people rebelled. There were organized rebellions. There were hundreds of those. But there were many other ways that we rebelled, and we never accepted slavery. We fought against it in Africa. We fought on the slave ships. We fought on the plantations. And, you know, most people think of these rebellions as being on plantations. Many of them were in cities and towns. And there are states that think they have nothing to do with it. I didn't know that there was a slave rebellion in New Jersey. You know, I knew there was slavery, but I didn't know that there was a slave rebellion, you know, in one of the counties here in New Jersey where I live. So, you know, all of these things are the part of that history of resistance that must be uncovered and must be given the attention that it is earned.
0: Yes, I wonder if there were rebellions in D.C.,
1: I'm sure there were. I'm sure there were. You know, Gerald Horn, who has been your guest before, and I was on a show with you and Gerald, had the honor and privilege, you know, to be on. Look, Gerald Horn is at the top of the list. I mean, he's authored, you know, over what, close to 50 books now.
0: Yes.
1: I mean, he is clearly an expert in his field and, you know, a giant in the contemporary Black Studies movement. But he talks about how during slavery, you know, we're taught about Crispus Attucks, you know, during the American Revolution, that this Black person was the first to die in the American Revolution. And there were Black people that joined the Revolutionary Army of George Washington. But what a lot of people don't know, and I always hear Professor Horn talk about this, is that more Black people joined the British forces than joined the American forces, because the British were what? They were offering freedom. Mm. And it wasn't until almost, I think Gerald said that some maybe 20,000 or more enslaved black men escaped from their masters and joined the British, you know. And so, and one of the things he mentions is that in the War of 1812, when the British attacked Washington, D.C., that there were black troops with the British then, you know, who set fire to the White House. And while that was going on, one of the largest episodes of black people escaping at one time happened during that period, during the War of 1812. So I would imagine that everywhere there were enslaved people, there was rebellion.
0: Yes,
1: because and, oppression breeds resistance.
0: Absolutely. And as we've talked about over the decades, D.C. was really the hub of the organizing for the Civil War. And as many people know, Frank Smith, the founder of the African American Civil War Museum, and there used to be a brilliant, wonderful person, Harry Jones, who would walk up and down the streets of 13th Street and point to places that are now bars that was there were hidden organizing going on amongst black people right there on in the middle of Washington, D.C., and were organizing for the Civil War. So that's another fact.
1: D.C. is a bundle of contradictions, right? I mean, I would refer people to Gil Scott Heron's. He made two songs about Washington, one called Washington, D.C., and the other one called The Train to Washington. So I would urge you to go on YouTube and listen to those. Because, while, you know, D.C. was a hub for recruiting Union soldiers and black Union soldiers into the Union ranks during the Civil War, prior to that, it was the capital of slavery.
0: Right, exactly. And that, well,
1: which
0: and
1: was
0: the title
1: kind of one of Dr. Horn's books, right? Washington, D.C., the capital of slavery.
0: That's right.
1: You know, so.
0: But of course, because it was the capital of slavery, people were organizing to get rid of it. So.
1: That's right.
0: Let's move, because we have a couple more things we want to talk about. Of course, what we're talking about now is very important. We're listening to Larry Hamm, the chair of the People's Organization for Progress in New Jersey, worked closely with Amiri Baraka, but he was actually born right here in Washington, D.C. So we're happy to have him with us. Let's jump. I think we can jump now to the 1900s, 1949. And it's interesting that so many of these things happened in August. The issues we're talking about happened actually at the end of August. On August 27th, 1949, there was something called the Peekskill Riots. Now, some of you might have heard about this. some of you may not have, but it was actually quite a violent situation. So Larry, I don't know if you had a chance to study up about it a little bit.
1: Well, I'll say a few words, but I'm sure you can fill in the blanks. the Peekskill riots were a response to concerts featuring Paul Robeson. And I'm sure that this audience, WPFW audience, knows all about Paul Robeson, who many called the tallest tree in our forest. I think I heard Professor Horn say that it was Mary McLeod Bethune who kind of coined that phrase to describe Paul Robeson, because he was a giant of a man.
0: Yes, he was
1: a giant of a man. And but he was a brilliant man and a talented man. He was really a Renaissance man of his time, you know, who could speak multiple languages. And he hailed from New Jersey. He was born in Princeton, New Jersey. And his father was a minister of a church here in Princeton. Let me just say for the notes that I really would urge people to get Paul Robeson's autobiographical statement, Here I Stand. It's such a short volume. It's not more than 125 pages. I really would urge people to get that and read that, because Paul Robeson was Malcolm X before Malcolm X. He was Dr. King before Martin Luther King. I mean, at one point, he was probably one of the most recognized faces in the world. Mm-hmm. I mean, he had come out of New Jersey. He went to Rutgers University. He was all-star football player at Rutgers. He went on to Columbia Law School, graduated Phi Beta Kappa, but law didn't become his vocation. The arts became his vocation. And he started out singing and continued to sing throughout his performing career, but he also was an actor, you know, could speak multiple languages and on and on and on. He was internationally renowned, but most importantly, he was a spokesman for the oppressed and exploited of the world, and especially oppressed Black people here in the United States. And he was a radical and he was a socialist. But he was known, he was best known for his singing. And so he had given several concerts, my understanding is he had given several concerts in Peekskill without a problem. But because of the anti-communist hysteria
0: and racism,
1: because of the pushback against the struggle for equal rights, he became targeted. And it's difficult for us to envision just how hysterical the racist anti-communist movement was in this country. So when he came back to perform, and I believe it was August 27th. Is that correct?
0: Yes, August 27th.
1: Joni, August 27th. Racist groups attacked the concert goers.
0: Absolutely.
1: You know, and hurt up many people, and prevented the concert, prevented the concert from concluding. But the unions, the progressive unions, and the radical organizations, and I imagine that includes the Communist Party USA and others, the Congress on Civil Rights, right? Because these were benefit concerts to raise money, I believe, for the mm-hmm. Congress on Civil Rights. They got together and said, we're going to have this concert, we're going to have the whole concert and without interruption. So they formed security brigades that would surround the concert. So Robeson came back, I believe, on September 4th
0: right.
1: for the second concert. And Pete Seeger was also on that program. And was Woody Guthrie on that program too?
0: He may have been. But I just want to go back to go August 27th, because actually I don't have it in front of me to read the details, but I think it was way over 100 people were injured.
1: Yes.
0: And there was a whole organizing campaign to protect Paul Robeson. I actually knew one of the, I was very young, but I didn't know it at the time. But somebody who was basically very close to my family was there protecting one of the people, protecting Paul Robeson. And people really had to stand up and protect him. And I believe they had images of lynchings that the Klan put up in that area. So
1: I
0: wish I could.
1: Crosses.
0: Yeah, they burned crosses. I mean, if I had it to read, some people know about the Peekskill riots, but we don't rarely hear how frightening it was and what an organized, how organized the racists and the Ku Klux Klan and the others were to attack Paul Robeson. And I want to give a shout out to our activists right here, our ancestors who formed the Paul Robeson Friendship Society, A.C. Bird. And so I'm sure some of you guys out there remember A.C. Bird. He had a deep voice, just like Paul Robeson. A.C. Bird, and he was very active with Pacifica. He was on our airwaves for many, many decades. And also Josephine Butler, who we talked about last week with C.R. Gibbs. Josephine Butler, one of the founders of the early statehood movement. She was the chair of the Paul Robeson Friendship Society for about 10 years. And I'll mention that the Paul Robeson movement is resurging here, or has resurged right here in Washington, D.C. And we'll be talking about it in the future. I think it's Saturday, November 7th, there's going to be a Paul Robeson celebration here in D.C. So you'll be hearing about that. But it's important for people to note August 27th, 1949, this horrific, and you know, it's very rarely talked about, this horrific attack, and it was a racist attack, and it was an attack against activists, communists, socialists, etc., and again,

0: in the New York, New Jersey,
1: Yes.
0: Connecticut, tri-state area was a show called Like It Is. And it ran from about 1971. It ran for like 30 years, almost until Gil passed away. In fact, when the show ended, Gil had only passed away a short time thereafter. And that's where I learned about Paul Robeson. I developed a close friendship over the years with Gil because he would bring me on the show because, I was the youngest school board member and was always raising hell about something, And he would bring me on. And I met one of his producers was Susan Robeson, his granddaughter, Paul Robeson's granddaughter. And I met Paul Robeson Jr., Paul Robeson's
1: Yes.
0: son.
1: Yes, he
0: And
1: spent time in DC too.
0: yes. Yes. So I didn't get a chance to meet Paul Robeson though. So on September 4th, they had the second concert, which did go. Oh, and the other thing I need to mention real quick is that we had a member of our organization. Now, our organization is the People's Organization for Progress. His name was Roosevelt Hobbs, and he was a participant in the security brigade for Paul Robeson at Peekskill. He was a union activist. He was a member of the Teamsters, and he was a radical, and he's since joined. And by the way, he passed away in Black August, August 18th, he passed away. So on September 4th, there was a second concert, and it was able to go from beginning to end without serious interruption. Of course, these people were on the outer perimeter, agitating. These racists were agitating on, but they didn't stop the concert. But when the concert goers, when it was time for them to leave, the police redirected the traffic so that the concert goers would be forced to drive down this road where the Klan and all these racists were standing on the side of the road, throwing rocks and trying to attack people, and so on and so forth. The police were complicit in this attack. They were part of, because many policemen were Klansmen,
1: That's
0: period.
1: right. That's right.
0: So they were in coordination with the Klan, and many people got hurt, in that. See, people talk about riots. Whenever people talk about riots, immediately in folks' minds, they see black people. Nobody talks about the white riots. Nobody talks about all the riots that occurred to lynch black people. Riots in which scores and scores of black people would be killed at a time. Nobody talks about white violence, white racist violence. They only want to focus on black violence. But yes, these two concerts led to many people being attacked and hurt by these racist forces. And when the matter came up in Congress, because it came up, in certain committees of the con came up on the floor of Congress, they attack. Imagine this: the racists come to attack Paul Robeson and the concert goers, but on the floor of Congress, it's Paul Robeson that gets blamed for the violence.
1: Absolutely. And I want to just mention, and then in a minute or two, we'll move on to another Black August thing to discuss. But I just want to shout out two WPFW ancestors, in addition to A.C. Byrd and Josephine Butler, who talked about Paul Robeson quite a bit. And that is our own. I'm saying our own for people who can remember over the decades, Dorothy Healy, who was also an activist on with Pacifica for over 40 years. Also, I believe, knew Paul Robeson and played his music all the time, as well as Ambrose Ilane Sr. talked about Paul Robeson. So we do have a history at this station to recognize. Paul Robeson, and we're still doing it, and it's important for us to know about those two dates in 1949, August 27th and September 4th. So Larry and I would encourage you,

0: those of you who don't know much about these riots and what happened, to, you know, it's very easy to find out. You can just get it from Wikipedia or any other place. And it's important to know. It'll probably take you less than 10 minutes to read about it, but you're never going to hear about it on the mainstream media.
1: Nope.
0: And again, Larry knew somebody who was part of the team that was protecting the folks who were at the concert, and I knew as well. I know a very close person in my life was part of that, and he would always talk about, you know, it was it was something else. You know, they had to jump up and make sure that try to make sure nobody was killed. So this is another story that's definitely a part of Black Caucus. So Larry, let's do two other things, at least, well, three actually. We can talk a little bit about Katrina, which the anniversary, I think, was yesterday, August 29th, 2005. Many of you can remember and New Orleans never really recovered from that. What a horrific situation that was. And it's, I think, part of Black August, because a lot of Black people, perhaps the majority of people who were really hurt, were Black people. So, Larry, talk a little bit about Katrina and why it is linked to Black August.
1: Well, Katrina is an episode of contemporary American history that we must never forget. We should make Katrina one of the major items on the schedule of historical events that we observe during Black August, because it was one of the most self-evident examples of the neglect and the neglect of the safety and welfare of people in general in this country, and Black people in particular, who happened to be the majority of the population of the city of New Orleans at that time. Hurricane Katrina was one of the most catastrophic weather events of the 20th century. Certainly one of the most intense hurricanes. It was a tropical storm that became a hurricane, became a cyclone, and broke down into tornadoes, and affected not only all the states in the Gulf of Mexico, but had weather impacts all the way up into Canada.
0: Absolutely.
1: Now, people know the history. People know the history of New Orleans, and they know that flooding has been, you know, a recurring disaster in New Orleans. Before Katrina, I think the worst flood was the Okeechobee flood of 1929. But Katrina was worse than that. You know, Joni, the official figure is that almost 1,400 people were killed during Hurricane Katrina. That's a lot of people to be killed in a weather event in a modern industrial country.
0: Absolutely, and not that long ago.
1: 1,400, and that's the official figure. There are other estimates as high as almost 1,900 people being killed. 80% of the city of New Orleans was flooded.
0: Yes.
1: The entire city, which was a very large city, had to be evacuated. But close to maybe 150,000 people stayed behind. They would not leave their homes. But I can remember this picture I saw, and it was heart-wrenching. Breaking is not good enough word. It was heart-wrenching. I'm up here in Jersey, so we have a couple of statewide papers. One of them is called the Bergen Record. And I remember on the front page of the Bergen Record, there was this picture of Black people streaming down a major boulevard of New Orleans, walking, trying to get to safety. And they looked like they had walked out of a history book. They looked like they had walked out of slavery after emancipation. I mean, the people didn't, they barely escaped with the clothes on their backs.
0: Yes, absolutely.
1: Go ahead, Joe.
0: And I remember, and a lot of people may not have been a part of this, but right here in Washington, D.C., there was a whole group of us who were trying to reach out to the people in New Orleans, and including other radio stations as part of Pacifica, to help with food and support. And it was so overwhelming. It was hard for us to really do anything, even though we had dozens of people trying to help. So it was a horrific thing, and we don't talk about it much anymore.
1: No, and we must continue to talk about it, because if we don't talk about it, if we don't have a historical memory, then we really can't understand the depth of the oppression that we are experiencing today.
0: Right. And linked to racism. I mean, that's right.
1: It was clearly what happened with Katrina and what happened with New Orleans was a combination of climate catastrophe, because global warming has something to do with this. Yeah. Remember that year they were talking about the number of hurricanes. There was an increase in the number of hurricanes and an increase in the intensity of the hurricanes. And that could be directly traced to global warming. Yeah. But it was also systems failure.
0: Yes,
1: the system failed.
0: And Larry, it was a deliberate failure, because now what happened to in New Orleans, a lot of, you know, I believe it has much less Black people that live there now. A lot of Black people were pushed out. A lot of the schools, public schools, were closed and turned into private schools. The city, I mean, I just went there. I don't think I did go, but it's not the same city that it was before. It was destroyed, or not destroyed, but badly hurt. And I know people who moved away from there and moved to D.C. So it was a horrible, horrible thing that happened. And it wasn't that long ago, 2005, August 29th. So that's another issue that definitely is related to Black August. So we're running out of, we're almost out of time real quick.
1: No.
0: Yes, we're almost out of time. So real quickly, Larry mentioned Gary, Indiana, the blackout. And also, you'll only have about 2 minutes to talk about the March on Washington. But
1: because Gary is related to Katrina. I mean, we had these systems failures and institutional racism and over racism impacted Black people in New Orleans during Katrina. And then that was followed by what? The catastrophe in Flint, Michigan, where the very water was poisoned, where people couldn't drink the water. They couldn't bathe. The water was so polluted that people couldn't even bathe in it. It was causing all kinds of health problems. And then we had what? Another storm in Indiana, which resulted in flooding similar to the flooding in Katrina, and a total power failure in the city of Gary, Indiana. For a few hours, not for a few days, but almost 2 weeks.
0: And it's still going on, right? Is it?
1: Yes, it's still going on.
0: It's still going on.
1: They haven't completely restored the power yet. This is a national disgrace.
0: Well, it's an international disgrace. We could spend billions, countless billions and billions of dollars killing and murdering people, but we can't help people turn on their electricity.
1: We can't turn the power on. We can't turn the power on. Yeah. It's a damn shame.
0: And that is a racist. It's also based in racism and classism. That wouldn't happen in a wealthy white community. It wouldn't happen.
1: and I also think it's racist neglect because of the role that Gary played in the Black Power movement.
0: Absolutely.
1: I don't think the forces of racism have ever forgiven Mayor Hatcher for hosting the National Black Political Convention in Gary, Indiana, and making Gary a symbol of, that was 1972.
0: Yes.
1: And Gary became a symbol of Black Power.
0: Absolutely.
1: So all of these factors combine to have this awful, can you imagine all the problems when the power is off? There's no sewage. Sewage takes power. Sewage systems need power.
0: Yeah.
1: You know, there's no air conditioning.
0: Absolutely.
1: You know, there's no lighting. It's still a ripple effect. Yes.
0: It's still happening as we speak. So
1: it's
0: just definitely that's part of Black August, folks,
1: right,
0: when you think of Black August. And we only have 2 minutes, well, maybe 3 minutes left, but Larry just what? Do we have how many minutes, Brian? 5 minutes. Okay, good. Well, and also we want to get a little bit about the song. But of course, as many people do know, that Friday was the anniversary of the 1963 March on Washington, August 28th. And I believe it was the 63rd anniversary. Is that right, Larry?
1: That's right. 63 years.
0: Yes, and Larry was there on Friday. I unfortunately couldn't make it. But tell us how that, you know, how is that linked to Black August? How is that movement that really started before 1963? How is it, why is it part of the Black August?
1: Well, one of the many reasons, too numerous to elaborate on in 5 minutes, but one of the roots of Black August is the murder of Emmett Till.
0: Mm-hmm.
1: And his murder took place August 28th, 1955. And the reason the Great March on Washington for Jobs and Freedom was held on August 28th was to commemorate the murder of Emmett Till, who had not yet received justice. In fact, I don't think the murderers of Emmett Till ever went to jail, even after having confessed to it in an article for Life magazine, where Life magazine paid the men that killed Emmett Till for their interview. And they say, yeah, we did it. And an all-white jury found them not guilty. So the March on Washington, and remember, the murder of Emmett Till is August 28, 1955.
0: Mm-hmm.
1: That precedes the day that Rosa Parks got arrested, which is December 1st, 1955. Many historians say that it was the murder of Emmett Till that was the first shot of the civil rights movement, because his body was so mutilated that they sent his body home in a box that was sealed with instructions not to be opened from the sheriff in the county where Money, Mississippi was located, where Emmett was killed. But his mother, Mamie Till Mosley, I think her name.
0: Yes.
1: Yes. His mother demanded that the box be open. And not only did she open the box, she had an open coffin funeral.
0: Yes, she did.
1: And the historians say that maybe as many as 50,000 Black people in Chicago came to the wake to view the mutilated body of Emmett Till.
0: Yes.
1: And that's why the March on Washington was held on August 28th.
0: Yes.
1: And I've been to the 20th anniversary and the 30th anniversary, and I was there yesterday for that March on Washington.
0: Yes, and I just want to say that the Student Nonviolent Coordinating Committee, many of the people who are now elders were very young and when Emmett Till was killed, and that inspired a lot of them to become activists, including our own Dory Ladner. I'm sure many listeners remember Dory, and of course Joyce, her sister, is still with us. But Dory and Joyce talk all the time, and I've heard other people from SNCC talk about how that killing of Emmett Till, you know, frightened them, but inspired them to become activists. So,
1: yes,
0: very much a part. And we're out of time, right?
1: Oh, no. Say it ain't so.
0: Thank you very much.
1: Let's not forget the birthday of Fred Hampton, August 30th.
0: Yes.
1: The deputy chairman of the Black Panther Party of Chicago, Illinois. And August 22nd, Fannie Lou Hamer gives her speech at the Democratic National Convention in Atlantic City, New Jersey.
0: And that's also connected to WPFW people, very much so, with Fannie Lou Hamer. Thank you. Thank you very much, Brian B. Thank you to everybody. And keep on listening to Up Till Midnight today. We're going to be, WPFW is going to be talking about Black August and why it's important for us to think about it today in 2026. Thank you very much, Larry Ham. And we'll see
1: you soon. Thank you. Thank you, Brian B. Brian B., what's the name of that song you played to open the show with? It was really good.
0: my song.
2: What did we play, Joni? I forgot.
0: Well, this one, but I want to say what we're playing now is... Freedom Highway with Mavis Staples is what we're playing.
2: That's right.
0: Now.
1: Oh, I got to write that down. I got to write that down.
0: The Freedom Highway, Mavis Staples, and the Staple Singers originally sang it, and we play it a lot. But Larry, I'll call you and tell you what my theme song is.
1: All right. Thank you, Joni.
2: All right, y'all take care.
0: Okay. Thank you, Brian.
2: Okay.

0: family.
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1: You're listening to Long Distance Revolutionaries, commemorating the work of Denise Oliver Velez, Johanna Fernandez, Mumia Abu-Jamal, and all political prisoners, as we commemorate Black August on WPFW Washington.

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Now imagine doing all those things, but mostly waiting for the rest of your life. Imagine waiting, waiting, waiting to die. I don't have to imagine. I live in one of those rooms, like about 3,000 other men and women in 38 states across the United States.

in many ways, death row is telling, especially in the South. There's a direct correlation between the people on death row in the South today in terms of numbers and those who were lynched in the same state 50 years ago. So in many ways, the criminal justice system has replaced, at least in the South, the system of lynching.

0: Travis Shakur.
1: We have been subjected to the dehumanizing power of exploitation and racism for hundreds of years.
0: Based on their false accusations against me, any police officer could shoot me on sight.
2: In the liberation of all.
3: And in spite of the fact that they were completely suppressed in a physical sense, their demeanor when they entered the courtroom, that they were not for a moment going to resign themselves to that situation.
4: Only reflect that the racist attitude of the general power structure, and I have to
5: this kind of thing has to not only be exposed, but has to be answered.

0: sense, the strength of the spirit.
1: Fearless black woman.

power. 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So few people have done that. She remains a symbol of freedom. She's more than a mother or a wife. She's a warrior, a woman soldier, elusive, fire, alive, a legend, a mythical.

Pressure yourself. 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Such corset. 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

0: then character, and social science, communicating comments, thoughts, and prayers by the captive ones, political prisoners in cages.
1: This is a call from
2: Pennsylvania State Correctional Institution.
3: This call is subject to recording and monitoring.
0: In the land of the so-called free, this is your host from Imprisoned Nation, Mumia Abu-Jamal.

land in hip-hop. To think about the origins of hip-hop in this culture, and also about homeland security, is to see that there are, at the very least, two worlds in America. One of the well-to-do, and another of the struggling. For if ever there was the absence of homeland security, it is seen in the gritty roots of hip-hop. For the music arises from a generation that feels, with some justice, that they have been betrayed by those who came before them. That they are, at best, tolerated in schools, feared on the streets, and almost inevitably destined for the hellholes of prison. They grew up hungry, hated, and unloved. And this is the psychic fuel that generates the anger that seems endemic in much of the music and poetry. One senses very little hope above the personal goals of wealth to climb above the pit of poverty. In the broader society, the opposite is true.

0: GSA, military intelligence, or the U.S. Department of Justice. They're just words that have very little relationship to reality. Now, do you feel safer now? Do you think you will anytime soon? Do you think duct tape and Kleenex and color codes will make you safer? From Death Row, this is Mumia Abu-Jamal.
1: The state is this organized bureaucracy. It is the police department. It is the army, the navy. It is the prison system, the courts, and what have you. This is the state. It is a repressive organization. But the state, and well, you know, you've got to have the police, because if there were no police, look at what you'd be doing to yourselves. You'd be killing each other if there were no police. But the reality is, the police...

When your hero falls from grace, all fairy tales are uncovered. Myths exposed and pain magnified, the greatest pain uncovered. You taught me to be strong, but I'm confused to see you so weak. You say never to give up, and it hurts to see you welcome defeat. When your hero falls, so do the stars, and so does the perception of tomorrow. Without my hero, there's only me alone to deal with my sorrow. Your heart ceases to work, and your soul is not happy at all.

And I'm talking about all of the sisters and brothers who are victims of the system, who are easy targets of the police, who get railroaded through the courts into prison, often for no reason at all, who are there only because they're black. And I think a brother during the Attica Rebellion sort of expressed this whole thing when he was asked by a reporter what he was charged with. And he said he was charged with being black. That's why he was there. And coupled with the oppression that leads black people and brown people, people of color, into the jails and prisons of this country, has been a new kind of political awareness that has spread all over the jails and prisons throughout the country. George Jackson and Fleeta Drumbo and John Cliche and Michelle McGee, I could go on and on and on to name the sisters and brothers who have achieved a political awareness and a political commitment behind the walls. But you see, once they do this, then they are subjected to all of the terror that the prison system has to offer. And so they end up spending years and years and years in prison under the worst of circumstances.

Geronimo, Jijaga, Sundiata, Akoli. 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Geronimo, Jijaga, Sundiata, Akoli. Mutulu Shakur and Mumia Abu.

0: From across the nation and around the world, for Pacifica Headlines, I'm Jesse Lent.
1: My son is a mechanical engineer. He is trapped in the hydropower, a few kilometers from here. Altogether, around 35 to 37 people are trapped inside the tunnel.
0: Sher Bahadur Shahik waits for news about his son on Sunday as emergency personnel rush to reach workers believed to be trapped in tunnels at hydropower sites buried in mud after last week's catastrophic flooding in Nepal and China. Footage and translation courtesy of Al Jazeera. According to the AP, the combined deaths in Nepal and China have surpassed 900, with more than 4,700 people still missing. A private sector association representing power companies told the news agency that at least 900 workers have been unaccounted from 12 hydropower projects damaged by the floods in Nepal's Rasuwa and Nuwatak districts. Mohan Kumar Dangi, president of the Independent Power Producers Association Nepal, estimates at least 500 of the 900 missing workers are trapped in the tunnels, although authorities have provided varying numbers and said several foreign teams were assisting Nepali rescuers. At least one expert told the AP that the tunnels offer enough space for people to take refuge and that some workers could have access to oxygen, but others warned that the chances of finding survivors were diminishing. Dangi said some workers had managed to make contact and call for help when the disaster struck last Wednesday, and some others who managed to flee reported to authorities and relatives that many of their colleagues were still in the tunnels. However, 6 days after the disaster, fears are increasing that some may have suffocated. Wednesday's flash floods reportedly started after a glacial collapse high in the Himalayan mountains. Scientists who have studied satellite images told the news agency that bedrock underneath a glacier had collapsed, taking part of the glacier with it. The rock fall was so extreme that it registered as a magnitude 5.2 seismic event. The rocks and melted water then swelled the rivers in the valleys below, causing a torrent of water that swept buildings, bridges, and earth downstream in Tibet and Nepal. U.S. forces struck two Iranian launchers on Iran's Larak Island on Sunday, a U.S. official told Reuters, the first known American strikes on Iran since late July. Iran's Revolutionary Guard Corps said the attack killed and wounded several soldiers and citizens and would be met with a, quote, response and punishment, Iranian state media reported. The Iranian military responded by attacking U.S. forces stationed in Jordan, according to a Fox News reporter on Sunday who cited a U.S. source. Nearly all incoming missiles, quote, have been intercepted at this point, the reporter's ex-post said, noting that there had been no significant impact so far. President Donald Trump wrote on social media that Iranian energy hub Karg Island was also being attacked without elaborating, while Hamid Bovard, CEO of the National Iranian Oil Company, dismissed Trump's post as, quote, laughable, and said conditions on Karg Island were calm in a social media post earlier today. Karg Island and Larak Island are over 400 miles apart. A supertanker caught fire and was brought to a complete halt after hitting two naval mines in the Strait of Hormuz, Iran State TV reported this morning, citing a statement from the Islamic Revolutionary Guard Corps saying the tanker had been attempting to pass through the waterway illegally. It did not identify the vessel or provide information about its crew. Google Maps has changed the name of Lake Ontario to Lake America for U.S. users to reflect President Trump's executive order on Thursday, renaming the lake in the wake of an escalating U.S.-Canada trade war that has led to reciprocal tariffs on billions of dollars in goods, according to an official statement from Google. Ontario Premier Doug Ford's office did not immediately comment on Google's decision on Sunday, but appearing on This Week with George Stephanopoulos on ABC yesterday, Ford told guest host Martha Raddatz that while he regretted that things had escalated so quickly, the face-off against the U.S. comes down to Canada standing up for itself and its people against what he perceives as bullying from the American president. Those are the latest Pacifica headlines for the Pacifica Network. I'm Jesse Lent.
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0: You're listening to Pacifica Radio. I'm Fahima Seth, and today's special edition is in tribute to the late Denise Oliver Velez, who will be unpacking her life, her legacy, through a particular lens. We are going to have a discussion with Felipe Luciano. He is a poet, an activist, an Emmy Award-winning journalist, and the co-founder of The Young Lords, as well as The Last Poet. Now, Denise Oliver Velez made her transition July 15th, and she was a professor, she was an activist, she was the editor at the daily blog The Cause. But prior to that, she was also a member of the Young Lords. And I would be bereft if I didn't mention that she was a founding member of Pacifica Radio WPFW, our very first program director. And so I want to thank you, Felipe Luciano, for agreeing to speak with the Pacifica Radio audience here at WPFW and to talk about your friend and your comrade, Denise Oliver Velez. 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
1: Well, thank you for inviting me. It's my pleasure.
0: Now, I want to start with how you initially met Sister Denise Oliver Velez.
1: It was 1967, I think. I had just come out of prison, and I was working with a woman named Miss Francis, who told me that She offered me a test. She wanted to see what my skills were because HRU Act at that time was providing employment for young Black and Latino youngsters. And I was happy that I got the opportunity to do something because I didn't know what to do with my life. Miss Francis sent me to Queens College, and there I met a person who was head of the SEEK program at Queens College. His name was Joel Mulholland. And he was a wonderful man. He had contracted polio when he was very young, so he had a steel brace on his leg and walked with incredible pain, it seemed to me. And he told me, look, they had a program for ex-cons, and there were four positions that had been taken. There was one left, and he said, look, if you do this program and you do it well, I'll back you up. If you mess up, if you fail, I'll be on you like white on rice. So I joined the program, became part of Queens College SEEK, the SEEK program. And there I met a guy named Mickey Melendez. He was there for a while, and then he switched to the University of Old Westbury. I don't know why he did it, but he left. And he told me one day, you got to come over to the campus because there are so many great minds there. And he mentioned Denise Oliver and David Paris, who was one of the other Young Lords, one of the Central Committee members. So I went there and fell immediately in love with the whole crowd. There was a professor there named Dr. Adlerstein, I think his name was, or Adler, I'm not sure, who was wonderful, thought-provoking, made us never take things for granted. He was just wonderful. And Denise and I became friends. Little did I know that she was living in East Harlem. And she was going out with a guy named Ortiz, who at that time was a heroin addict. Her mind was so sharp. She was, first of all, let me tell you, she was a warrior. She was an intellectual. She was street and honest and absolutely beautiful. She had the bones and the face, the body of a model. She had an incredible ability to deal with the loveliness and the contradictions of Puerto Ricans without losing her Blackness. It helped that out of the five Central Committee members of the Young Lords, three of us were Black. And we started out with a group called the Sociedad de Admisu Campos. I don't think Denise was part of that. But Denise had the incredible ability to integrate herself with Puerto Rican politics, and she knew it thoroughly. I mean, she could talk to you about Albizu Campos, she could talk to you about Emeterio Betances, she could talk about the revolution that occurred in Puerto Rico in 1950, and she could also talk about Marcus Garvey and Frederick Douglass. She was an incredible intellectual. I was amazed to meet a woman who was as beautiful as she was. She wasn't arrogant about her beauty. You couldn't come to her with patronizing platitudes of how gorgeous you are. She didn't go for that. Speak to her straight and she'd be with you straight. I really, really enjoyed her company. And I almost switched campuses, but I stayed there. I stayed in Queens College. I eventually left to form, to be with the Young Lords. So I met her there. It was a period of intense intellectual activity. Everyone was reading. And of course, Denise had read all of them. She had read Fanon. She had read Marcus Garvey. She had read all of them. And she saw that we had color problems, but that didn't bother her. And that is, Puerto Ricans had color problems because of the colonial status that we had. She dealt with everyone on a fair level. I'll never forget the arguments we used to have. She was on it. I'm going to miss her terribly. I miss her terribly now. That's how I met Denise Oliver, at the University of Old Westbury.
0: No, she was on a number of committees and held a number of prominent roles in the Young Lords. Can you tell me how she ended up joining the Young Lords and how did she get into taking on those positions? You did indicate that she was a very brilliant sister. So, but how did she end up becoming a member of the Young Lords?
1: Yes, we were all friends, close friends. And we depended on each other for a support. She was the adhesive. She would correct us when she felt we were wrong. And she would admit when she felt she was wrong. She was raised in a fairly middle-class environment, black environment. She was black bourgeoisie. Her father was a professor, if I'm not mistaken. I don't know how she was able to endear herself to so many of us. So whatever we did as a group, David Perez, Juan Gonzalez, who was in Colombia at the time, Mickey Melendez, so many. She was able to form an alliance with all of us. And we never felt that, we never talked down or whatever, felt that as a woman that she was less capable of dealing with fighting because we were involved in physical conflict with the police or intellectual matters. She was just an incredible woman that way. A woman warrior is what I call her. And by the way, on the streets of East Harlem, she was known. The pimps knew her. The dope fiends knew her. She never cast judgment on anybody. The hustlers knew her. And, you know, the people on the street, the welfare mothers, the kids, the little kids running around, she knew them and she cared for them. Now, I know I'm describing someone who sounds almost unreal, but she was like that. You couldn't speak Spanish and talk nonsense because she understood Spanish. She didn't speak it that well, but she understood what you were saying. So you couldn't run any games on her. She was, from the very beginning, an ardent socialist. She believed that, you know, we needed to move to another economic system. And I loved her for that. Now, remember, we were talking about armed struggle. They were killing us on the streets in those days. And to be part of us meant that you put your life on the line. It didn't seem to matter to her. I'll tell you later on about how she saved my life one day through the association with a guy she knew from the streets. But she was just an incredible person. There are no superlatives that can match the intensity of this woman.
0: You mentioned in terms of her class, her dad was a professor and also a Tuskegee Airman.
1: That I didn't know.
0: Of the black middle class. And that didn't become an impediment for her. She was amongst the people, as you indicated. And I know that she did a lot of social justice work, which we'll further unpack.
1: She not only knew us, she knew people in the movie. She knew Stokely. She knew Rap Brown, who was very close to me. He was like my older brother. She knew everyone. Of course, we had taken a lot of the ideas that the Black Panthers had proposed and put them into action here in East Harlem. The free breakfast program, the clothing program, and of course, the ability to talk to people and get them to unify around issues. She was wonderful with that. She could organize on the streets. So she had a full deck when it came to that. What else can I say? I think I've described her.
0: So in terms, and you mentioned the Black Panther Party, she also was a member of the Black Panther Party. She did become a member of the Black Panther Party as well. And you indicated that the Young Lords, to a great extent, was inspired by the Black Panther Party, implementing their ideas. Now, again, you are a co-founder of the Young Lords in New York.
1: And I was also the first elected chairman. They had no chairman after that. I was the first and only chairman of the Young Lords Party. First the Young Lords organization, and then the Young Lords Party. It should be noted that we did not start the Young Lords. Chacha Jimenez and a group of Puerto Ricans in Chicago were the ones who started it. It evolved from a street gang into a political organization. It was Juan Gonzalez who suggested, after a while, under their tutelage, we decided we wanted to become a much more formal political party and put out a paper regularly. And then we became the Young Lords Party, and that's when I was elected, probably because I talked so damn much. I was elected chairman.
0: You're listening to Pacifica Radio. I am Fahima.

0: He did a little acting, co-founder of the Young Lords and the Last Poets. And we're talking about Denise Oliver Velez, who made her transition on July 15th. And Denise Oliver Velez was a member of the Young Lords, the Black Panther Party, a professor, and a host of other things. She was a comrade, she was a revolutionary, and a sister. So Denise Oliver Velez was also a member of the Central Committee of the Young Lords, I understand. Now, exactly how did that come about? Because I understand she was the only woman to hold such a position. How did that come about?
1: I was demoted. I had broken one of the rules, cardinal rules of the Young Lords Party, which means you report regularly when you're out. I stayed out all night with Pablo Uribe Guzman, and who's one of the other Black members of the Young Lords Party. And this woman who had invited us to her house had said, "Why don't you guys come over? We want to talk to you about having a concert at Randall's Island or Boards Island." No, it was Randall's Island. So we went there. I was already married. I was married to Iris Morales, a beautiful, brilliant student at CCNY. We had gotten married, and she never wanted to join the Young Lords. She told me, "Look, be careful with that." But I did it, and we held these oaths to be sacred. We were almost Pentecostal with it. Long story short, this woman gives me a joint, and within three puffs, I knew something was in it that was not organic. And it was, I found out later from one of the hustlers on the street that it was angel dust. Well, I was out of my mind, and I wanted to throw myself through the window. As it turns out, I told the woman who was there, "I don't know what's in this, but if I go through this window, I'm taking you with me." Her face changed colors three times, and I knew that she was a police informant at that point. Because I told her straight. So I didn't call, and they were worried about me. They thought something had happened to me. They had put a contract out on us, so they were very worried about me. And, of course, when I went to the house, I lived on 81st, I think, or 82nd, and she was with my then-wife, Iris. And I said everything. I said, "I slept with this woman. I think she's a police informant." Iris went crazy, and Denise was there. She was present. She saw it all. I did not. She hit me and all that stuff. I didn't hit her back. And I just, well, that was it. They demoted me. We had a big session. It's called Criticism, Self-Criticism Among Socialists. And I was demoted. I almost had a nervous breakdown. I had fought so hard for this group. And couldn't believe that they would just do this to me. There's no chance. Now, remember, we were fighting male chauvinism as well, which I didn't understand. I mean, we were men. We were supposed to be. This is how we were brought up. But Denise was one of the first to declare that the 10-point program that we had, in which I included revolutionary machismo, was wrong. There can be no revolutionary machismo. It is machismo, plain and simple. And she made that clear. So we had the sessions. I was demoted. I couldn't take it. I was destroyed. Had it not been for dear friends of mine who knew me before the Poets, before the Last Poets, and before the Young Lords, I probably would have lost my mind. I didn't talk to Denise during that period, but she was there. She was a steadying influence. And I left the party. I resigned. I resigned because I didn't like the fact that at that point, after we had taken the People's Church, after we had done everything we had done, that the leadership was not involving themselves in the fighting. I didn't want to send people to battle if I wasn't there. So I left. Denise never got on me about it. She never criticized me. She was even-tempered on that. But she stayed with the party. To her credit, she stayed there and became the first woman. There was no one who could do what she could do. I mean, she could talk, as I said before, she could talk to the street guys, the criminal elements, and she could talk to the ministers. She was wonderful that way. We took over the People's Church because we felt they were not providing space for a breakfast program. We had suggested to them that we do the cooking and that we clean up, and they said no. And I just thought that we all figured out, let's take it over. We bought the locks, the chains, we bought it. We took over the church. Some of the cadre that took over the church must be mentioned. Ty, Gabriel Torres, and a few other guys. Wonderful, wonderful guys who took over the, busted through the windows and did that. Very often we talk about the leadership. We don't talk about the cadre. The cadre were great. I was pissed because I felt there was a lot of sleeping going on, sleeping with other comrades in the party. Why are they getting on me? Because I slept with this. I did sleep with them, by the way. I should make this clear. After I threatened this girl, I said, I don't know what is, I learned in therapy that I wanted to have power over her. So I took her. I didn't rape her. She was willing, but still, it was wrong. And of course, one of the ways they have of getting you, the government, if they're using people as informants, is to make you do things that you wouldn't ordinarily do. Long story short, Denise never criticized me. I was demoted. I couldn't take it. My ego, my whole self had been destroyed. And I went to a friend of mine, Peter Deschar, who was an artist, and slowly through art, through poetry, I began to build myself back up. But it was a very, and Victor Hernandez Cruz, who was one of the poets at that time, great poet. I was able to build myself up. Denise never, never condemned me. I mean, in the meetings we had, she said what she felt. You were wrong. You didn't call. You didn't. I mean, she made it clear. She was a stickler to let's be honest about what you did. But she never really condemned me as a person. I could always call her. I could always talk to her. After the Lords, she went into the Panthers. She had an insatiable desire for revolution and for service to her people. And I'll always admire her for that.
0: Now, speaking of the taking over of the church, I had the opportunity a few years back to attend the funeral of Pedro Pietri, who penned that groundbreaking poem, Puerto Rican Obituary. And the irony, yeah. Well, I know he was a member of the downtown poetry place, I can't think of the name of it off the top of my head.
1: The Poets Cafe, New York Rican Poets Cafe.
0: The New York Rican Poets Cafe. Now, was he a member of the Young Lords as well?
1: No, but he was very close to us. We loved him dearly. His family, as it turns out, were part of the members of the People's Church, of the First Spanish Methodist Church, which we took over. So he was intimately involved in all of our activities.
0: Yeah, they had his services a number of years ago. I had the honor of attending his funeral there. Now, speaking of takeovers, there was the documentary that was done on the takeover of Lincoln Hospital. I believe it's Lincoln Hospital, 149th Street in the Grand Concourse. Did I get the name of the hospital right?
1: The name is right. It was on Brooklyn Boulevard. The old Lincoln Hospital was an abomination. Rats running around in birthing rooms, people dying needlessly because of misdiagnosis or people being experimented on. We just couldn't take this anymore. And when one lady who had a late-term abortion died, we decided to take the hospital. We were experts at occupation. We were trained for weeks, 4 weeks trained. I would ask the guys to run around the Harlem Mirror. They could run around while smoking cigarettes, believe it or not. By the time we decided to take the church, 30 of us went into a truck provided by a friend of ours, and we burst out at 3 or 4 in the morning, I think it was, and took Lincoln out. We didn't take the hospital. We took the nurse's residence. We knew that if we took the hospital and anybody died, they would put it on us. So we, as a symbolic move, we took the nurse's residence, which was 11 stories high. We secured that in 7 minutes. Now, I don't know if you understand what this means. 7 minutes to get to the top, secure all access and egress, and then declare that we had taken it over. Well, by the time we finished, and Denise was part of that, she was wonderful. She didn't in any way shy away from physical confrontation. I should add that in addition, we took the People's Church over. This Lincoln Hospital came after the First Spanish Methodist United Church. And they arrested us. And Denise and I were in a police car. They put us both together. I was handcuffed. She wasn't. And she said, let's cut out. I said, Denise, we're surrounded by cop cars. All of them are armed. We have no weapons. She said, let's get out of here. So what? Let's leave. Let's split. I said, Denise, it's suicide to do this. She said, well, I'm cutting out. Imagine the heart, the brazenness of this woman. She opened the door and she left. She ran. Of course, they caught her within 100 feet. But she had the heart to say, I'm not going to stay here. I'm not going to be taken by these people. God bless her.
0: Now, going back to the takeover of Lincoln Hospital, because I know people are listening, and, you know, these group of revolutionaries, they took over the church, they took over the hospital. But I think it's important to mention that your takeover of Lincoln Hospital led to a better quality of care for people in that community. And it also ushered in the Patient's Bill of Rights.
1: Yes, we decided to put together the Patient Bill, which is now distributed throughout the world. It is, and I was talking to a guy in California, and an old man came in, and he said, a white man, he said, you know, and he was just talking to a deli owner, and he said, you know, I would have never been able to get my rights and to demand comfort, demand treatment, if it wasn't for this bill. So it was adopted by a lot of people. We had a tremendous amount of sympathizers. So yes, we did that. Denise was part and parcel of every decision that we made. She was integrated into everything. Whenever we thought, whenever we had strategy meetings, whenever we had meetings about arms, whenever we had meetings about anything, she was there. We had arms. But at that point, I didn't feel, now I come from an old gang thing, and I had learned from the Italians in East Harlem, who I was raised with, you don't take out guns unless you're going to use them. And at that point, they weren't shooting at us, so we didn't shoot at them. I'm positive Denise would have been right there if that had been the case. So that I just admired her. I think she was our Joan of Arc.
0: Well, I think it's important for those that are in the listening audience who may have tuned in as you were talking about takeovers and guns and being armed. My guest is Felipe Luciano, a prominent Afro-Puerto Rican. He's a poet, an activist, an Emmy Award journalist, and a media personality. You can catch him on, it's still on YouTube, that poem you did for Deaf Poetry Jam back in the day.
1: Oh, yeah, with Russell Simmons, yeah. Jíbaro, my pretty nigger.
0: Yes, Jíbaro. I would encourage people to check that out. But you also went to divinity school in addition to being a founder of the Young Lords and the Last Poets. So I want people to understand that people, a life, we are many things throughout our lives, and we are a work in progress, all of us. And Denise Oliver Velez, a revolutionary woman, as I mentioned, she was an activist, a poet, a social justice person who worked. And I want to talk after the break a little about some of the work that she did in the community after the Young Lords.
1: I'd like to interrupt just for a minute. Forgive me.
0: Sure.
1: She was quite an artist. When we put out Balante, the paper that we produced, that we edited, that we published, she was the artist. In fact, one of the poems I have about dope fiends, she did the The reason we got so many people involved in the Lincoln Hospital takeover, which used to be on Bruckner Boulevard, by the way, I should say that, Fahima, it was not on 149th Street. That came 6 years later. But we pushed that and pushed that until they decided it was important to get it done. We were agents of change. But she was the one who she had such a great artistic skill. And she would illustrate. She would put the pigs. You saw the cops as pigs. She was just wonderful with her illustrations and her discussions. If you ever heard her, she had a sort of a alto voice. It wasn't feminine. It wasn't like, it wasn't lilting. She would speak to you straight up. And she was, and she was very serious about revolution. I want people to understand that. She wasn't kidding around. And yet she would laugh with all of us, talk to all of us. We just had a ball with her. She was wonderful. Eventually, she went to live upstate with her husband, Mr. Velez, who I never got to know very well. But she went with him upstate. I think she just wanted to retire from everything and just take it easy for a while. And she did. She had a podcast, I hear, that was very popular.
0: Well, I know that she was also married to Warrington Hudlin. That was her first husband. And they founded the Black Film Festival. I want to talk a little about that when we come back from the break and unpack some of the work that she did after the party. We'll be right back on the other side of this.

0: We're back. And that was The Young Lords by Immortal Technique. It's a tribute to the predecessors of the movement. And I encourage people to also check that out so they can see the visuals that accompany that tribute. Now, I'm Fahima Sek, and we're talking about the life and legacy of Denise Oliver Velez. And my guest today is Felipe Luciano. Amongst other things, being a poet, a journalist, an actor, founder of the Young Lords, and a founding member of The Last Poets. I want to talk a little bit about Denise Oliver Velez's work after the party, because she was still a social activist dealing with, and a community activist dealing with some of the social issues in our community. Can you talk a bit about that, if you're aware?
1: Well, I'll be very frank and honest with you. I don't know much about what happened to her after. I know that she was involved in East Harlem. East Harlem loved her. So she was involved in some of the campaigns here. I don't know what they were. We were, by the way, I should add that Denise was instrumental in the lead poison movement that we had in the Young Lords, where we would go and test people for lead poisoning. We found out that too many of them had the symptoms of lead poisoning. I didn't really have that much contact with her after that. All I know is that no matter when I called her or when we spoke, her compassion, her intellect was always present, always prominent. For example, when I decided to go to divinity school, because I felt that what we were doing was what Christ wanted us to do. I felt that we were, believe it or not, we were the apostles. And she never, ever, I don't know what her spirituality was. I don't know if she was a Muslim. I don't know if she was Buddhist. I don't know. She incorporated all of those things in her behavior and in her intellectuality. But I do know she never, she was an open vessel. You could talk to her about anything and she would deal with it. Women came up to her and talked about sex, their relationships, their the fighting. She was always there for an answer. She never shied away from that. So I can't tell you that I know much about what happened after we broke up, after I left the party. And then the party eventually dissolved. So I can't.

0: is a tribute to the niece, to Dr. Welsing's sister, Lauren Kresla. But I had the opportunity to interact with Denise Oliver Velez later on in years, as I mentioned, connecting her to come back and participate in that program. But I participated with her on social media, and I had an opportunity to hear her do a fireside chat that was done several years ago. And she talked about some of the work that she had done in the community. Of course, she was a contributor to the Daily Cause, but she was very active on social media. And some of the things that she had shared with us was during the crack epidemics in the 80s and the 90s, she helped to get people to treatment. Without, as you mentioned, you know, she didn't look down on people. She looked at them with dignity and humanity, from what I can gather. And she helped to get a lot of people into treatment during this particular time when our community was being ravaged by the scourge of crack. I mean, decades ago, it was heroin. And shortly after that, it was the crack epidemic. And they kind of like intersected. And now we're dealing with the opioid epidemic.
1: She went out with a guy named Ortiz. I forget his first name. And he was brilliant, just brilliant. And he was going to school at the same time, but he was brilliant. And when Mickey and some of the others came up to the East Wind, I was with the Last Poets at that time, to recruit me to become part of this group called the Sociedad de Luis Ocampos, which is the precursor to the Young Lords Party, I told him no. And I knew that Denise had been part of this. I knew that Denise had influenced him to tell me, don't do this. So I wasn't going to do it because I felt that the, people were not ready, for my people in the community were not ready for armed struggle. And I could hear Denise through his voice, through his, what he was telling me, I could hear Denise. It was Denise doing this. And he said, I said, I'm not going to. He said, bro, if you don't do it, who will? People know you in this community. You can't let them go. And in fact, some of the members of the Central Committee were there talking to me about joining this group. And I didn't think any of them were ready for it. Denise was part of it. In fact, I thought Denise was too pretty to endure ass whipping. I thought David was a nice kid from, you know, a country kid from Puerto Rico. Juan Gonzalez was an intellectual from Columbia University. None of them had been through gangs. None of them understood. The only one who maybe understood a little bit was a guy named Fiortiz, Juan Fiortiz, whose father was a minister, which is why we were able to be successful. He gave us some of the rules of the church and how you have to program your rhetoric so that it appeals to them. In any case, I could hear Denise speaking through his mouth. Robert Ortiz, his name was, Roberto Ortiz, who's well known in our community. So the word that comes to mind with Denise is servant of the people. She always wanted to serve. She never wanted to be inactive. She never wanted to just sit on the side and live a bourgeois life. That was not her style at all. Now, remember, she was drop dead beautiful. So many of the pictures you see of the Young Lords, in fact, Joanna Fernandez, who did a massive, massive tome on the Young Lords called The Young Lords, and spent years researching it, has a picture of all the Lords. It has many of the people that I love, Pi and Huey and so many others. And in the middle of the picture is Denise with the microphone, with the speaker above her head. She's holding it, looking straight at the camera. It's just unbelievable. I think, and I pray that we end up with warriors like that all the time. It was difficult. By the way, she did not believe in dropping out. She would tell people, go back to school. She would not go for that. I'll tell you another story about her. They had put a contract out on us. We didn't know who it was. We thought it was the mob. And so we went to visit them. We knew who they were. And the guy who was there in the barbershop said, listen, man, if we wanted to kill you, you would have been dead already. So So we were kind of, I was frightened.

0: Not frightened enough to stop walking through the streets, not frightened enough to stop my activity. But yeah, the thought of dying at that young age, yeah. I didn't know what to do. When there's a contract and you don't know who's issuing the contract, Denise told me there's a guy I know who's a hitman, and I want you to meet him. She tells this guy, I meet him in the middle of the night about 77th Street. I meet him around there and First and Second Avenue. He comes out of the car. He says, your name Felipe? I said, yes. He said, Denise told me to come here. What's up? I said, well, there's a contract on me, man. I don't know who it is. I don't know if it's the cops. I don't know who it is. He said, I'll investigate it. And he looked at me straight. There was no, I'm chairman of the NLO, none of that. He looked at me straight. He said, just keep as close as possible to your headquarters. Keep and try to avoid putting yourself into volatile situations. Well, long story short, about a week later, he calls me. Apparently, there was a contract that came through an entertainment agency in Midtown. If you can believe this, you couldn't make this up.
1: An entertainment agency? Wow.
0: An agency, yeah. A black entertainment agency. And the thing was, they wanted to do a hit on me and whoever else they could find. But they wanted me out for sure. So he says, I already spoke to them. I told him my shoulder hurt. I was the one who was deemed the one to do that. And I told him, I can't, my shoulder hurts. Make a long story short, he said, look, they respect me, I respect them. He said, let me tell you something, Felipe. You're so loved in the black community, we don't want nobody to put a hit on you, man. That's crazy. That's crazy. And that's the way it worked. And nobody touched me. Nobody.
1: Well, you know, it's interesting. In many respects, you and Denise are parallels of each other. She's an African-American woman who was able to bridge the gap between African-Americans and Puerto Ricans. You, an Afro-Puerto Rican man with the same goal and destiny and the same ability. So in many respects, you were parallel images of each other. She coming
0: yes,
1: from
0: we were.
1: A black middle class community, you coming from working class, and both living in East Harlem. And yes. You came together bridging that gap between these two communities.
0: That's what we knew about each other. We knew that about each other. We both came from that. And a severe, undying love for our people. I can't stress this enough. We realized that if we didn't do it, nobody was going to do it. We had an undying love for our people. And that sounds rhetorical, but it wasn't. We were willing to fight, to die, to make this nation live up to its promise. We didn't hate white people. Let me make that clear. Denise did not hate white people. She wasn't anti-white. She was a socialist. She understood what that meant. But she knew that if we didn't do it, who was going to do it? I'm positive they recorded her and they followed her. She went to Algeria to see Eldridge and his wife at that time. So she joined the Panthers. And she was just invaluable. She could type. She could do artwork. Whoever had her in their organization had a valuable asset. May God have her in his arms. By the way, she never condemned me for going to divinity school. Never. You know, she knew I was interested in some larger questions at that time. Didn't keep me from fighting, didn't keep me from going to the barricades. I never asked her about her religious self. Never. All I knew is that she was willing to put her life on the line for her people. For our people.
1: You're listening to Pacifica Radio. I'm Fahima Seth, and my guest is Felipe Luciano. He is a poet, an activist, an Emmy Award-winning journalist, founder of the Young Lords and the Last Poets. And we're talking about the life and legacy of Denise Oliver Velez, who also was a member of the Young Lords, Black Panther Party, founder of Pacifica Radio WPFW in Washington, D.C., and the first program director, and also an editor at The Daily Kos. Now, I mentioned earlier that her and her first husband, Warrington Hudlin, founded the Black Film
0: Filmmakers Foundation.
1: Yes. Could you share what you know about that? I know you did a little acting yourself.
0: That was apart from that particular organization. They decided that they needed to have a foundation that would promote the Black aesthetic and promote Black film. She was way ahead of me on that one. And she married Warrington. And they built this organization. It still exists to this day. It has done wonders. It's done great things in our community. His brother, Reginald, has done some great films, and I can't remember which ones they were. But can you imagine a woman with the capacity to easily converse in film and cinema and at the same time talk about Robespierre or talk about the poetry of the Middle Ages? And she was wonderful. She was a scholar.
1: Well, these are the type of people that we do need in film. Those that do have an understanding of the history. Those that do have an understanding of the culture. Those are the ones that we need in film so as that we can tell our own stories in our own words and in our own image.
0: Yes, very much so. Denise could sit and listen to a Sun Ra concert and enjoy it as much as... the Chi Lights. You know, she could do that. In fact, I just saw a film of her dancing with Robles, one of the great warriors who used to be a dope fiend, who got clean. And you see her dancing with such joy with him. And he was a hard person to deal with because he was not always clean, could knock you out in one punch. But he loved Denise. And God forbid if anybody came close to her. But I just saw a picture of them and tears came to my eyes. She was able to be all things to all people and still retain her core of integrity about revolution. That's Denise Oliver Velez. And you know, it's interesting that she went up to New Paltz because New Paltz is country almost. I don't call it suburban. For me, it's country. And I went up there and it was beautiful. She needed to get away. Denise had enough of the city, and she needed to stop, look, and listen to your heart, which is what she did. And she went up there and lived in the country. She said she had chickens. she didn't have horses, but she had farm animals. Now, imagine a person like that. She had retired officially, but she never really retired because she kept on doing her newscast or her podcast. I don't think we'll ever see another Denise Oliver again. I don't think we'll ever see it. I pray it'll be somebody else, but it won't be Denise. And remember, I'm going to say this again. The integration of the Black aesthetic with the Puerto Rican aesthetic, the integration of revolutionary aims and policies is incredible. You have to get to know the inner workings of Puerto Rican culture, its contradictions, its chauvinism, it's colonialism, it's fear of it's fear, and it's bravery, and it's gorgeous mosaic, but I don't want to mention Dinkins. But Denise was able to incorporate all of that and do it to the point where Puerto Ricans came to our side because she was talking to them. Imagine that. She knew Rap Brown, she knew Stokely, she knew Eldridge, she knew Huey. I mean, imagine. May God bless her always. And I hope she watches over us as we continue to struggle here.
1: What do you think Denise Oliver's legacy is?
0: First of all, she was Renaissance. That is, she believed in enlightenment. She believed in doing all that you dream of. A legacy will be that intellect should never prevent you from taking action. That intellectual aspirations and rhetoric is wonderful, but if you're not willing to throw down, it's not going to happen. Freedom is never given freely. You have to take it. And to earn respect, you have to fight for it. And she did that. She was never beaten up. We wouldn't allow that. I mean, I'm pretty sure all of us would have jumped in. I was beaten in the People's Church. She couldn't get to me fast enough. Another Cuban woman named Sonia Ivani was the one who jumped on one cop, and another guy named Joe Hill, a returning Vietnam veteran, was a gentleman who stopped the cops from killing me because they wanted to kill me. They broke my arm in two places. Denise was there. I guess she couldn't get to me fast enough. I'm glad she didn't, because she was kind of thin. They would have knocked. They would have hurt her. But I know that if she could, she would have. Her legacy lives on as a warrior, as an intellectual, as a Black member and Puerto Rican member of the community. Sometimes you couldn't figure out, a lot of people thought she was Puerto Rican because she had that look.
1: But she was an African-American woman that understood. But she understood the diaspora. And later in life, she took a grave interest in the Caribbean, because when she had the fireside chat, she was talking about the Caribbean. And when she was teaching up at SUNY New Paltz, she shared with us that the focus was on the Caribbean, because a lot of us are not looking at those islands and not understanding how the transatlantic slave trade worked. You know, those that are, you know, that were in Puerto Rico and Jamaica and Trinidad, the diaspora.
0: And Haiti?
1: Was and Haiti, you know, and she understood.
0: And it's funny, if she was alive today, she'd be the first one to be protesting against the deportation of Haitians and the removal of their temporary status, work status. It blows my mind that this is happening and the Black community is not responding to it. Neither is the Puerto Rican community, for that matter. Neither is the Dominican community.
1: It's unfortunate. A lot of this stuff is socially engineered, and that was one of the things that she was combating on social media. A lot of the socially engineered diaspora wars, if you will. And I don't want to get into that, because that's a show for another time. We're talking about the life and legacy of Denise Oliver Velez. I'm Fahima Sack.
0: May I just say this?
1: Yes.
0: If there's any lesson she can give to women, is that pick your partners. Make sure that they are men or women who have character, integrity, and revolutionary goals. She never hung out with people who were just wanted to destroy themselves. And if they did, she knew it was an addiction. It wasn't them. She helped a lot of people kick. And she had a lot of people stayed in the movement because of her. I will always love her, but I want people to remember that there was no condemnation. She went with her arms are open all the time to receive, to talk, and to give advice.
1: Felipe, I want to thank you so very much.
0: Thank you,
1: Denise, for agreeing to join me in talking about the life, legacy of Denise Oliver Velez. I want to thank Brother Chinadu for technical assistance. And I'm Fahima Sack. This was a special broadcast from Pacifica Radio, WPFW. And I want to encourage you to stay tuned for programming throughout the day. Until next time.
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3: 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Here are the headlines. The United States and Iran are trading attacks for the first time in weeks, just days after the war reached the six-month mark. On Sunday, the U.S. attack hit rocket launchers on Larak Island, where U.S. CENTCOM said Iran was preparing to deploy mines into the Strait of Hormuz. Iran condemned the U.S. strike as a, quote, direct violation of national sovereignty and territorial integrity, close quote, and stated that it launched attacks against U.S. military targets in Jordan and the United Arab Emirates in retaliation. The UAE reported it intercepted the drone attacks. Today, speaking to Fox News, President Trump warned of fresh attacks on Iran. Meanwhile, diplomacy is at a stalemate. In related news, top U.S. military leaders are warning Defense Secretary Pete Hegseth that extending large-scale operations against Iran could weaken America's ability to respond to threats elsewhere. WPFW's Noah Portner has more.
4: A recent classified Pentagon assessment prepared by the heads of the Army, Navy, and Air Force, along with commanders stationed overseas, says that prolonged deployments of troops, aircraft, and ships in the Middle East is becoming unsustainable and reducing overall military readiness. Some U.S. forces have already been ordered to remain in the Middle East through September, with others extended into 2027. The warnings come as the Iran war enters its sixth month. The conflict has cost the U.S. an estimated $37.5 billion, depleting stocks of precision missiles and killing 18 American service members. More than 750 U.S. troops have also been wounded. The fact that this warning comes from senior generals highlights its truth and importance. 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
3: In more news, rescue teams in Nepal are racing to reach hundreds of workers believed to be trapped alive inside hydropower tunnels. Thick mud buried the facilities during last week's devastating flash floods. More than 900 people have been confirmed dead after a massive wall of water, mud, and debris crashed through a Himalayan river valley on the border with Tibet on Wednesday. The number of missing people has now topped 4,700. And in more news, President Trump's attempt to rename Lake Ontario is facing growing opposition from many sides, including the Seneca Nation, Democrats, and Ontario's government. Here again is WPFW's Noah Portner.
4: Trump signed an executive order last week renaming Lake Ontario to Lake America for official U.S. government purposes. Now, the Seneca Nation, whose ancestral lands surround the lake, is demanding that Trump reverse the order, calling it disrespectful to Indigenous history. Ontario is originally an Iroquois language term. The name change is also appearing on some digital maps. Ontario's premier, Doug Ford, says that the lake will remain Lake Ontario and has erected a sign to that effect. The United States can change its own government terminology, but cannot force Canada to adopt the new name. The dispute over Lake Ontario is even overshadowing the ongoing trade war, which has already affected tens of billions of dollars in Canadian and U.S. goods. From WPFW News, I'm Noah Portner.
5: You're listening to Long Distance Revolutionaries, commemorating the work of Denise Oliver Velez, Johanna Fernandez, Mumia Abu-Jamal, and all political prisoners, as we commemorate Black August on WPFW Washington.

0: is America.
1: Yes, yes, this is America. This is something that's been lifted up all day today as we commemorate Black August here on WPFW, as we always do. And we lift up those long-distance revolutionaries. Two of them gone too soon, Denise Oliver Velez, who was a young lord and also the first program director here at WPFW, as well as Johanna Fernandez, who was one of Mumia's early attorneys, but she was also an author writing the definitive book on the young lords, and she was a scholar. And the long-distance revolutionary, and the one that the term came from, of course, Mumia Abu-Jamal and all political prisoners. My name is Katia Stitt, and I am so honored to have with us today Noelle Hanrahan, who is the founder and producer of Prison Radio. She has produced, I think, Noelle, it said over 35,000. Is that the right number?
2: I think it's definitely over 3,000.
1: Maybe 3,000, maybe 3,500, but still 3,500. commentaries, as well as she is an attorney in her own right, and she has been on Mumia's legal team, or she is on Mumia's legal team, and been doing commentaries with Mumia Abu-Jamal since 1992, and of course remains a close friend and comrade and advocate. Noelle, thank you so much for joining us today.
2: Thank you so much for having me.
1: Absolutely. Well, before we talk about Mumia, which we will be talking about today, I just wanted to ask you about the impetus for Prison Radio, how that came about, because it has become such an important part of, I think, I would say public radio history, but also such an important part of the history of the carceral state and the, you know, the prison industrial complex. So what was the impetus for creating Prison Radio?
2: When it began, we realized that our whole culture was changing because it was the process of mass incarceration really taking hold. It was a process from the 70s, 80s, and 90s of when mass incarceration and over detention and our communities were just being robbed of people. We were in the middle of it like a pot in a boiling water, a frog in a pot of boiling water. So we were experiencing it. And one thing that was missing in the mainstream media and also in the alternative media were the voices of those people who are actually inside. So if you're covering a story, you have to cover it from the people who are experiencing it, and you have to amplify their voices within it. Talking heads aren't going to work. People talking about certain issues aren't going to work. You have to go to on the ground, right where people are, and bring them into the conversation, because that's the only way that we're going to it's the only good journalism you can do, but it's really the only way to understand what's really happening and not be interpreting things for people, but really giving them agency, making sure that we amplify their voices. So Prison Radio was always about that. We're in this process of mass incarceration. We believed in the prisoners' voices, and it turns out that they have developed a lot of the terminology that we use, the strategies that we use, like the inside out organizing over the years became really obvious, but also maybe it was just like, yes, this is what people do. People's families and people inside organize, and they're always resisting. So we were able to put a microphone in front of that and have people talk about how they were organizing and what they were doing. And we've seen things like the Abolitionist Law Center be created from the inside out. So the people on the inside created that. Their families created it. They sent Brett Grody to law school. They built it. And they were building power within Pennsylvania to change the dynamic of mass incarceration and over-incarceration and abolition. They are reframing what we need for our future, and it's their voices that are doing it. Prison Radio is just part of that by putting the mic in front of people. Thing I'm really proud of this week is we are recording Prairie Land. We are recording Champagne Song. We are recording the people inside those Texas jails that are awaiting their appeals. We have to absolutely hear from people inside and not let them get disappeared by the state.
1: Mm-hmm, mm-hmm. That is fantastic. And that's, I guess, why you've been on the road. You were driving in Virginia.
2: Yes.
1: I believe that's really amazing. Talk to us, because I think people don't understand all that takes. Like, for instance, with Mumia, you know, and talking to Dave Zirin, I asked him about and naively so, a recording of his time with him. He's like, well, you can't take anything in there to record him. You can take notes. That's what they allow. But there is no devices. So talk to us about how prison radio has really been able to capture the voices of those that are inside, and some of the hurdles and the challenges, but also some of the triumphs that you all have had over all of these years.
2: I would say that we always prefer to go inside and bring our equipment in. So we did that in Pennsylvania with Mumia Abu-Jamal. But when we did that, it was fine as we did it. But when he was hired by National Public Radio, when he was on Pacifica National, when HBO did a special on him, it's only when that happened, the backlash came, when Bob Dole got up on the Senate floor and threatened NPR's funding, that's when they started implementing you can't record in the prison rules. And so we would prefer to take our equipment, but it's also expensive. Like, you have to take all your equipment, you have to go there, you can record like 10 or 12 segments. So what happened over the years, especially after the first Gulf War, the technology around phones became much better. So it used to be that it was really difficult to hear people. And prison radio thinks it's extremely important to actually hear the prisoners really in full audio and fidelity, because if you're bringing them into the conversation, you should be able to hear them. If I want to make it sound like a prison, I can. I can add toilet flushing. I can add keys. I can add anything that centers you as a prison call. But I want the audio to be fat in the file and pristine. And I think that's super important. And over the years, the technology has helped. Like, we had copper lines for many years, and we still do in our San Francisco office, because San Francisco has a law that says you can't rip out the copper lines for Fios. So we have an analog studio. We have a power conditioner that we can't lift, it so heavy, that sucks out the noise, that we plug everything into so we get really clear sound. So that's a pretty good sound. And then it just so happens that the iPhone 16 has an incredible, beautiful algorithm in it. So when you record on an iPhone now, it's extremely high quality. So this wasn't true of 15, it only happened about a year and a half ago. So this replaced $15,000 of equipment, which was shocking and amazing and makes it much easier to record prisoners. You also have to kind of deal with some of the prison phones in there that are kind of crappy, but you just have to figure it out. Like, we are always trying to do that. We're always litigating to get back into prisons. We do not let people be silenced and disappeared. If for any reason they're in a hole, sometimes we have other prisoners record their statements. So we're still doing prisoners, but we are making sure that people don't get disappeared into solitary. We're really aggressive about defending the people that we work with. And so many times they will file a grievance. They'll be complaining about a very serious condition inside, and they'll get pushback. And so then we often do public education campaigns. We've filed lawsuits. We definitely engage with the correspondents we have inside as colleagues.
1: And so you did this actually just some time ago, recently, fairly recently, on Mumia's behalf, when his eyesight, for instance, was failing him, when the prison was not responding, getting him the, and this is not the first time they had not responded and gotten him the medical care that he needs. 44 years of incarceration for such a brilliant journalist, unjust incarceration, let's be clear, for such a brilliant thinker, human being, journalist, humanitarian. Talk to us about the beginning of that relationship and how the commentaries and then the work off the air helped to finally move Mumia from death row to at least life imprisonment at this point, but also this new exciting chapter of taking this case finally to the UN. And the relief that, am I not supposed to say that? Your eyes?
2: No, I mean, I'm thrilled. Like,
1: there's one. I was like,
2: for your listener, for your listener's audience, yeah. For the audience.
1: Yeah.
2: It's really difficult to talk about working with Mumia Abu-Jamal for over 35 years. Because there's no way that Mumia Abu-Jamal should still be in prison, and much less having doing 44. So one of the reasons I became a lawyer not the only reason, but I was working in Philadelphia and I was working as an investigative journalist and as an investigator, and I couldn't find lawyers to show up, so I just went to law school. That was about 7 years ago. But it's very difficult to have a colleague inside that long and have no relief and have hope after hope after hope. So in the very beginning, it was around 1991, late 91, I was within the universe of the U.S. white anti-imperialist prisoners, the Linda Evanses. I was on this defense committee for the resistance conspiracy group, and they were housed in D.C. And so we were all together working on different political prisoner cases, and people would mention to me the case of Mumia Abu-Jamal. And by then he had been in 11 years. He hadn't recorded for broadcast. And as a radio producer, I set up a meeting. And I went on July 14, 1992 to Huntington State Prison with Jennifer Beach, the co-director of Prison Radio. And we recorded Mumia on location. And those were the first sets of recordings that then I brought to Pacifica and to National Public Radio. And when I brought them to Pacifica in the morning at like 10:30, in the morning, Gail Christian said, absolutely not. I won't even listen to that because I know we're just going to get hammered. We're not going to make him a martyr. And then I went across the street to, or K Street, or, and I went to National Public Radio and Ellen Weiss. And she said, this is one of the best commentators I've ever heard. And we're going to make him a national commentator at NPR. She didn't know that Bob Dole was going to get up on the Senate floor and then smack him. But he was brilliant. He is brilliant. He was brilliant. He is, continues to be brilliant. And then after NPR censored him, and they still have those 10 tapes in their archives. Really? They won't give him back. After they censored him, we went back and I talked to all the different program directors at every Pacifica station, and they began to air him. And then Democracy Now! Aired him. So Pacifica is my home. KPFA is my base station. I love Pacifica. So yes, Pacifica came through, but they knew it was going to be, and even Democracy Now! Knew, because Democracy Now! Lost. We had 26 stations when they started airing Mumia, and the Temple and its feeder stations were 13 of them, and they canceled the contract. So they lost half of their stations. So they knew they were going to get blowback. But then, as Juan Gonzalez said, who's a co-founder, said, we knew what the right thing to do was. That's to play Mumia Abu-Jamal. Yeah. And if you cave it, you know, if you cave, you're going to let them determine your content, your playlist forever. You can't do that. Now that National Public Radio, I challenge you out there, National Public Radio, now that you lost your federal funding, you have no reason not to air Mumia Abu-Jamal and All Things Considered, because you know he's the best.
1: Yes. Absolutely. And the breadth of what his commentaries covered, I mean, you know, it is amazing. Even before he was on death row, him keeping up with what was happening constantly and being able to record those commentaries and really take a deep dive that was accessible to everyone, whether you knew the circumstance of the incident he was talking about or not, he made it understandable. He makes it common sense to think the right things, to do the right thing, to move in the right way, the way he breaks it down. I mean, he has such a gift. And of course, he's a trained journalist, so it's not surprising. Talk to us about the march you all did. Was that a year ago? Has it already been a year or not quite a year?
2: It was in the dead of winter, so it's coming
1: up. Yes, I remember that.
2: A bunch of intrepid organizers in Philadelphia and New Jersey decided to march from Philadelphia, Uncle Bobby's bookstore, to SCI Matinoy. It took 12 days, and it was a march to educate the communities they were going through and also to bring Mumia's issue around his eyesight and other things to the attention of the world and to tell people that it really is. And they found all of these people on the road that were talking to them about what was happening in their communities and why it was important. And they came up to them and we met a lot of people, and it was really good. It was a fantastic march.
1: And will it be repeated this year for Mumia?
2: It will not be repeated this year, but there are going to be different actions. In the spring, there was an all-day 24/7 vigil at the Cato statue in City Hall. So that was a part of it. So I'm sure that it will become something else, but I'm not sure what yet, but people are deep down organizing. So if you want to be involved and get that kind of experience, just please join us.
1: And how would one do that, just in case they...
2: Well, if they send an email to info@prisonradio.org, we'll hook them up and connect them up with people.
1: Very good. So Mumia also, you know, he has legendary status in that he is an honorary citizen of France. People around the world literally have embraced him, have lifted him up, are calling for his release. What, other than the obvious injustice and the issues that came out around his trials, but what about Mumia makes him so special, and what is it also that keeps Mumia himself fighting, you know, and from such a beautiful place, like he says, with love, not fear. You know, it seems like he never comes across ever as sounding bitter, even with the amount of time, these 44 years. He never sounds defeated. He always sounds hopeful. He always sounds embracing and welcoming. What is it about him that makes him such a special individual that not only rallies people around his case, but rallies people to do something around the prison industrial complex and the carceral state that really has overrun our country?
2: You know, there's a piece I wrote called, I'm trying to find it right here. It's called Professorial with a Touch of Pirate. Mumia has a unbelievably gigantic heart. Like, he is capable of loving in an incredibly warm and generous way. And like most prisoners that I've met, and a lot of them that have done many decades, literally many decades, they're warm and gracious. Like, one time I had a plumber in my house, this weird white guy from Northeast Philly. And he was like, oh, that's what you do. You represent prisoners. Well, I'm really afraid. What are they going to do? Like, they shouldn't have been in there. And then they're going to get out and they're going to be really angry. And I said, you know, actually, they want to get out and have a cup of coffee with their auntie. They are not living in the anger. They're living in the moment. People are incredibly warm, you know, and not that I think they shouldn't be super angry, and not that I don't think there should be, I think there should be reparations. I think there should be accountability for what has been done to our communities. I think there should be accountability for loss, but people react in a really human way in terms of wanting there to be a world that they live in that is gracious and peaceful and warm and loving. And Mumia has that in spades. Mumia is incredibly funny. He does an incredible J.D. Vance as Barney Rubble. He does a really, really good Trump. So even if we're, sometimes we'll be talking about things that are terrible, like conditions or, and I'll be like, I can't laugh at that. You can't make fun of that. That's not funny. And he'll just be giggling and laughing and just like, he's a very warm guy. He's one of the nicest guys I've ever met. He called himself, the last time I saw him a few days ago, impish. And so he's impish. And he's generous. Like, one time, he didn't have a lot of money in his account. It was a long time ago. It was like 30, 28 years ago. And he didn't have hardly any money. And he said, I want to send $100 to Kilu Nuyasha. And I was like, wow, I okay, let's figure it out. Let's get the money to Kilu. And I was like, wow, guys, this is super generous. So I found it. So I'll read it to you. Professorial with a Touch of Pirate. Mumia Abu-Jamal is awkward and funny. He walks slowly, slew foot, deliberately, lumbering. He has a big, broad, and warm and open smile. His hug is thick and solid. It's like you're hugging a giant great-grandpa, but can only reach halfway up as he leans over. His beard is scraggly and gray, neat, but consciously, deliberately unconforming, always his own. Dreads were rare in America when he first wore them. He flips his locks from his face with the back of his hand. He is professorial with a touch of pirate, half glasses resting on the bridge of his nose as he leans forward to read every piece of paper a treasure. When he is shocked or surprised, he leans back, crooks his head and narrows his eyes and gives a penetrating and quizzical look. Open, questioning, searching. Not quite vulnerable, but open. Really, why, he might ask. He loves chocolate, pastry, and cheesecake and hoagies. He will choose salad if available. He drinks water or ginger tea, never soda. When he laughs, his whole body laughs, hearty, loud, and he snorts. He can be sonorous, radio preachy, even when he is talking, because it's easy to report and easier to do report than be the story. That is why he so rarely talks about himself in his public work. He loves to listen. His observations are his way of being in the world with us. He is consciously building a bridge with us, sharing himself on the airwaves. He is guarded with all emotions except love and concern for others. He recognizes how much he has lost when he lets himself realize the years have turned into decades of loss. He has a resolute fierceness born of a love of himself and his family and his ancestors. Instinctually, he cannot compromise his and their principles and integrity. He cannot be polite and allow false promises or white lies. Some men might be consumed by anger, but I have never seen him hold on to anger or act from anger in person or personally. Never. I have seen him be deliberate in writing, pushing or pulling away by retreating to his internal world or defending others by trying to shield them from harm. He loves fiercely and unconditionally. His loyalty to his family is all-encompassing. His greatest sorrow is that of all his efforts to be there for his grandchildren and great-grandchildren cannot match what he would give them if he were able to be living with them. Mumia loves with an enormous and unfailing and a gigantic heart. Mumia, as you begin your journey to recover from heart surgery, we will be with you. We send love and letters. We will scale the mountain of freedom and bring you back home with us.
1: Oh, that's so beautiful.
2: He's a really, really great guy. I mean, he's a great, great guy. He's written 15 books.
1: Yes.
2: He's finishing his PhD.
1: Yes, on Franz Fanon.
2: Yes, he speaks French, Spanish, and German.
1: Wow.
2: Yeah. He's warm. And he's uncompromising in his analysis. He's our North Star.
1: Absolutely. Absolutely. And can you just, before, and we're going to go to Mumia at the bottom of the hour, as I said, in his own words, he's going to talk about his dissertation and ICE and all the things happening in the world. But can you inform our listeners of where things are with the UN submission and what that looks like? And if people want to support either that work or work in general around Mumia, how would they be able to do that?
2: So if you put in your search engines, the UN submission by the Abolitionist Law Center for Mumia Abu-Jamal, and it's the working group on arbitrary detention, but you'll probably get it even if you don't put WGAD, then you'll get the piece that we filed. So 20-page single-spaced brief encompasses all of the issues. We're using the international pressure as well as we're building the local work. And prisonradio.org has a Mumia Fund button, and that is for his legal defense fund. So join us. If you contribute any amount of money, you will be engaged. We will communicate with you by email. You'll get the information. You'll be right on the spot. And we would love it if you could join us. We're tiny but mighty. We mostly have tiny little donations, but we really are continuing and we are not going to stop until he's free. So please join us.
1: Wow. And any final words you want to share about Mumia? And I just have to thank you. You know, I want to share something kind of personal with you in that I found out about Mumia from listening to WPFW in 91. I mean, that was my entry. And there were two comrades here who were at that time, I guess they had gone to visit Mumia, and there was a small group of people working on Mumia's case and just being allies with him. And I found that from them and then heard more on PFW. So it feels really like, you know, a long distance, the long distance revolutionary, but also a long distance allyship. I mean, that is what radio is for. And you prove that with prison radio. And we try to prove it here with WPFW. Like, we are not letting go of Mumia until he's free. We're not letting go of you with the work that you do.
2: Thank you.
1: He and all of them, you know, what's the call? Free them all. This is what we do, right? So if you could just give us some final words before we hear from Mumia, we would so appreciate it. And again, I have to thank you, thank you, thank you for your generosity of time and spirit. You know, I asked you this morning, you text me right back saying, absolutely. So very special, Noel. Thank you.
2: It's time now for Mumia Abu-Jamal to come home, you know, and so this is the thing that we're doing. He's 72. He's elderly. He's a great grandfather. We are bringing him home. We're going to figure that out. We've brought other political prisoners home. Abolitionist Law Center is in a perfect spot to do it. So we really need your help. We're going to do it. It's going to, this last journey that we're on, this last ride is going to take just a year or two and or three, and we're going to do it. So come join us, be there for our welcoming home party. So thank you.
1: Thank you so much. That's the voice of Noel Hanrahan, co-founder of Prison Radio, longtime comrade of Mumia Abu-Jamal. Noel, we really appreciate you. And we'll be talking soon about how we can get prison radio on WPFW, which is what we want. You take care. We're going to go to a break, and then we're going to hear from Mumia Abu-Jamal, and very specifically, excuse me, to let you know what you're going to be listening to. It's a recent conversation had with him about 4 months ago, where he will talk about not only his dissertation on Frantz Fanon, but about ICE and, you know, about all the injustice we see. But you'll also get a glimpse of that very human, very beautiful Mumia Abu-Jamal that Noel just created this lovely poem for. So stay with us. This is our Black August special. We go until midnight. There's going to be more on Mumia Abu-Jamal at 3 p.m. with Brother Kaba. But right now we hear Mumia in his own words.
0: I recently had a 30-minute conversation with Mumia Abu-Jamal to talk about Frantz Fanon, the revolutionary writer and psychiatrist whose work on race and anti-colonial resistance is more relevant now than ever. We cover imperial violence, ICE, the Black Panther Party, the dystopian ramifications of AI, fear as a tool of empire, the abject failure of artists and culture producers to meet the moment, and the irreversible psychological effects of reading The Wretched of the Earth. Mumia is a veteran Black Panther who joined the Philadelphia chapter when he was just 15 years old as the Minister of Information. He's also an award-winning journalist and author of numerous books while incarcerated. Mumia will be 72 in April, and he has been in state prison since 1982, despite being both factually innocent and legally not guilty of the crime he was accused of committing. He continues to suffer elder abuse and medical neglect in the prison system. Locked in a cell for 23 hours a day, Mumia spends his time either writing his PhD dissertation on Fanon or performing autopsies on this dying empire through scathing commentaries and radio broadcasts on prison radio. We only scratch the surface, but underneath Mumia lies the unshakable bedrock that is Frantz Fanon.
3: This is a call from Pennsylvania State Correctional Institution, Mahanoy. This call is subject to recording and monitoring.
4: Frantz Fanon was the real deal Holyfield. And I say that because no one can read him, whether you're talking about The Wretched of the Earth, a dying colonialism, even black skin, white masks in, you know, certain parts. But you cannot read him without your brain like doubling in size and exploding, because this cat, well, you know, he was a psychiatrist and he knew how to feed the brain. He knew how to reach people and hit them. And he actually had a technique for it. And he writes about it in The Wretched of the Earth. He calls it combat literature. And I don't remember reading that term anywhere else, but he intends to be provocative. And more importantly, he is a dedicated thinker, scholar, revolutionary, activist, psychiatrist, who relies on truth to transform consciousness. So he spits a bitter truth. And I think it's in Black Skin, White Masks where he says, I don't want my voice to be beautiful. I want it to be harsh, right? And so that's how he writes, right? He doesn't like play a lot of games that writers, you know, I'm going to, you know, hug you tenderly and then, you know, let you go. This guy says, this is what this is. And if you go to The Wretched of the Earth, remember, he opens the book talking about there are two different species of humans in the world, the colonized and the colonizers. Like, wow. And, you know, it begins from there and it never, ever stops. And this was his remarkably short but powerful life. You know, you ain't got to enjoy it because his voice is harsh, but you will learn and you will look at the world differently. That I can tell you, that I will promise you.
0: I think I was 22 the first time I read Wretched of the Earth. And as I stepped through that book, it honestly felt like I was stepping on landmines, destroying the self-hate that had grown inside myself, being a brown person growing up in a white suburb, that sort of self-hate that calcified inside of me internally. And reading it was the first time I had learned to love myself, honestly. And I've always wanted to ask you, what was your initial introduction to Fanon? How did you hear about him? And what was your initial reaction to reading him?
4: My introduction to Fanon was after I joined the party and Huey P. Newton issued the order to all Panthers across the country that they must read The Wretched of the Earth. I didn't know then what I know now, that when the party was formed, when Bobby and Huey got together in Oakland in October of 1966 and began thinking about forming an organization, Bobby gave him a copy of The Wretched of the Earth, and he writes later in his book that Huey read the thing six times. And, you know, after a while, when you're reading it like that, you stop reading and it begins reading you. I mean, it's in your consciousness. Most of the ideas that he framed in terms of ideology, politics, the lumpen, all of that came from Franz Fanon, word for word, because it seared his brain. Here's the problem with Black Skin, White Masks. In my study and read and reflection of Black Skin, White Masks, and then The Wretched of the Earth, A Dying Colonialism, and other works by Fanon, I find that the man who wrote Black Skin, White Masks is not the man who wrote The Wretched of the Earth. Why do I say that? I say that because scholars have shown that Black Skin, White Masks was supposed to be his doctoral thesis. His advisors, who were doctors, who admired his remarkable brilliance, talked him out of that. And he did like a standard doctoral thesis on a medical problem and a psychological problem. But the man who wrote Black Skin, White Masks was a man wrestling with himself. He writes in that book, what do I care about black nationalism? That's not me. I am a Frenchman. My culture is French. My language is French.

0: mind, he is a combatant against the French Empire. When he wrote Black Skin, White Masks, he was what he would call a colonized subject. He said Martinicans went to France, you know, almost like, for them, it was almost like going to heaven. Except when they met French people, they learned that they weren't who they thought they were. Because the French are the French, and you're either one of them or not. And if you're coming from their colonial possessions, you are not regarded as French, especially if your skin is dark or you're brown or black or yellow when you think about it. So the consciousness that wrote that was the tortured consciousness of a colonized subject. When he broke out of that, when he was on his way to medical school in Lyon, in France, on the French equivalent of the GI Bill, his mind was exploded by a child who looked at him, and the little boy looked at his mother and said, "Mama, mama, un nègre. Mama, mama, a nigger." And it blew his mind. And he was never the same. And he writes about that in Black Skin, White Masks. He said, "My body was shattered into 1,000 pieces, and I tried to pull it all together, but it was a new me pulling it all together." And he was traumatized. His dream of what he thought France was not. And when he went to Algiers and he saw how his fellow doctors and psychiatrists treated the Algerian people, he knew what side he was on. You know, he not only tried to transform that medical system in Algiers, he joined the FLN and he worked underground, but he taught them how to survive torture. And, you know, and he treated torturers. It's in The Wretched of the Earth, you know, his medical files. So this extraordinary man, you know, was not the same man. So read Black Skin, White Masks with that knowledge and that caution, and it will speak to you. I first began reading him when I was a teenager. Two of my sons began reading Fanon when they were teenagers. The professor at University of Connecticut now, but he began reading when he was a teenager. And the guy who kind of invented Afro-pessimism began reading when he was a teen. So when you're a teen and you read Fanon, your life is no longer the same.
1: Reading Fanon at 22 was like decolonizing my brain. And it's almost like there was a before me and after me. And that moment in time was reading Wretched of the Earth. And just the way that it literally rewired my brain.
0: That's it. And that's what it was designed to do. And that's why they have a new, and I think not a better, translation. The Philcox translation. And it doesn't have the punch of the original. You know, when the original first came out, when it was new in the bookstores, and you went into a bookstore and you plucked it off the counter or off the table and you looked at the back cover, it would say, "This book has been called the Bible of the Black Revolution."
1: Do you know French? Have you been able to read Wretched of the Earth in its original form?
0: I do know it enough to read it, yeah. And it is more powerful. And I think that, you know, translators do what translators do, but they bring their world with them. Fanon famously said, "To lose a language is to lose a world." But the opposite is also true. To learn a language is to learn a world. And, you know, he was almost like Napoleon. I speak of them in the same breath a lot of times because Napoleon was not French, like ethnically. He was Italian, but he became more French than the French because he had to be. And Fanon, you know, being a West Indian and a Martinican, was as a young man more French than the French. And he had to become otherwise when he learned what being French really meant out of the mouth of babes. He was transformed. And he became, and this is one of my chapters, he became, after he went to Algiers, he became African. And that was a leap for him. But he made the leap successfully.
1: How do we read Fanon now in 2026? We're seeing genocides happening in Palestine and Sudan, and they're happening live on our phone screens. The U.S. is shredding international law and invading places like Venezuela and kidnapping their leaders and suffocating Cuba.

0: And we're on the precipice of an illegal war with Iran. My question for you, someone who has studied Fanon quite extensively, and as someone who has critiqued the empire from within a cage, literally, what sort of things do we maintain and hold that Fanon has taught us as we read him now in this current hellscape?
1: I think you must recognize something that's very fundamental that Fanon does not tell you there, at least. I think we're living in an epochal moment. This is a new moment, and things are happening today that did not happen yesterday, or things that happened yesterday are now happening again today. I think of this era as neo-imperialist. It's a new form, a new kind. And I said epochal because think of this. Capitalism was born when the royals and parliament and their financial businesses that donated to these sources stole the commons from the commoners, outlawed them from walking through royal lands and picking up pieces of wood. And what they tried to do and what they succeeded in doing was creating the working class. And we're talking about England, the 19th century. And what they did was they terrified them into the obedience of a clock in a factory to make money, to make capital. And, they used the law, they used the press, they used the weight of the royal classes to discipline the commoners, the common people, and they created the working class. We're at a stage right now where a non-human working class is being born, and they are just beginning. And because they're non-human, they don't sleep, they don't eat unless they consume energy. They will work 24 hours a day, and they will grow smarter exponentially in a matter of weeks. I'm talking about AI. And they will decimate the working class in this country and around the world. And they will make not billions, but trillions of dollars to the super rich. So when we look at this era, we must look at it with eyes wide open. And nothing can help you more than reading Fanon because, he was allergic to bullshit. He spoke truth to power, no matter what the cost. In the introduction to The Wretched of the Earth, Sartre said Fanon was fearless, right? But he also said Fanon is not writing The Wretched of the Earth for Frenchmen to study. He could give less than a damn about us. He's writing to his brothers. He's writing to his people who are the oppressed in Algeria and throughout Africa. And he was, and he did. This is a new moment, but when we study Fanon, we're right in the middle of that moment, that revolutionary moment in the middle of the 60s, in the beginning of the 60s, the Algerian Revolution, the African revolutions that will follow and that preceded, the Latin American revolutions, all those kinds of things. But this is a moment where the world is at stake. And if we don't take it seriously, it will be gone in the blink of an eye.
0: I'm sure you see it, but there's an obvious contradiction that needs to be resolved here. And like the way that I think about it is capitalism and the ruling class, they require us to endlessly consume to sustain the system. But if their current obsession is to force AI and autonomous agents on us to take our jobs, how are we going to make money to continue to buy their products and again, sustain the system? I see things like they're promising universal basic income as the solution here or as the actual end goal, and we'll all be free to create art and live beautiful lives in harmony. But that can't be right when at every step of the way, they're actively trying to kill us off. So I guess my question is, what is the actual utility of AI and like who is it serving? And what is the actual end goal here? Like, what is the real goal of the ruling class by pursuing this?
1: I actually think that that's an unsettled question because this thing is happening so quickly that there are some people who are thinking about, think about this. Why is the madness happening in Minneapolis happening? This malevolent quasi-paramilitary force going around treating people like, as my mother used to say, sugar, honey, iced tea. Why is that happening? It's happening to intimidate not just the protesters, but the American people, and to normalize the militarization of cops everywhere you look. Because You cannot look at what they're doing without seeing that they want to inculcate fear in the minds of millions of people. If you protest, this will happen to you. And if you listen to certain politicians, they've said as much. Now, I don't think highly of politicians. I rarely do, and I rarely have. They're tools of the super rich and the rich. And so, you know, they're not like the last thing they represent is the people. They represent capital in a capitalist country. However, they're saying it out loud right now. So, you know, I don't think that this is a settled question. But are they able to do both things? Yes. And they have been doing both things if you look at how they treat Latino populations, black populations, so-called immigrant populations, right? And we live where? We live in a place of mass incarceration where millions of people are locked down for decades. And we've normalized that. Well, they want to normalize control and profit. And the fear that they're injecting into the population is one of their tools. AI is one of their tools. And they may, you know, for a certain percentage of America, come up with what Selma talks about, an income for families. But billionaires are not built on giving money to the people. They're built on taking money from the people. You know, they're looking at this from their perspective because it's their world. You literally have a guy who's the richest man in the history of humankind planning to settle a new planet as we speak and building the machines to take him and his tribe there. That's how far out this thing is. And I'm a science fiction nut, but I'm looking at this like, wow.
0: So I've heard someone describe it as Earth is a resort for 50 billionaires and the rest of us are just resort staff. I think there's truth to that. I think the ruling class, they know that Earth is a finite resource and capitalism requires endless production. And I think that their goal with this AI agenda is to, one, thin the population and have the rest of us, I don't know, work the fields, work the physical things that can't be done with AI currently. Is the other goal to just harvest our organs so that they can continue to live on forever and ever?
1: Well, I think that, you know, some people are going to think along those lines and what's to stop them. And other people are going to think about, you know, becoming transhumans, you know, by using AI to try to inculcate human consciousness. And you know, like, we're living in a moment, a profound technological transformation, but we're living in a moment where every dream of the super rich is becoming true before their eyes. Super rich, the trillionaires, the ownership of the state is almost completed. Think about what they did when the Trumpites first came in. They took a wrecking ball to the federal workforce. Why was that possible? Why was that necessary? Because of all of the organized workers in America, except with the possible exception of the Teamsters, right? The federal workforce was the best educated, the best paid, the most talented workforce in the country. And they had, like, the best bennies. They destroyed it in a matter of months. And essentially said, you know, F the rules, where, you know, you got to break things. And they went around breaking things. And the pretext they used was about saving money. I know you've heard about when this ice storm, the natural ice, not the organization ice, came through America, affecting 70% of the population, froze cities, and created havoc. They told people at FEMA, well, you know, we were planning to fire you, but we changed our minds. We'll keep you on for a few weeks. These are the same people that wrecked FEMA. So we're not talking about like long-term thinkers. We're talking about a class that serves the super rich and hopes to get a piece of the pie when they're done wrecking stuff. But they're not done wrecking stuff. You know, they have to destroy the illusion of the Constitution. And they're doing it like right in front of your face. They're not hiding it. You know what Trump said the other day about nationalizing elections? You think this guy honestly has read the Constitution? I doubt it very seriously. Because here's a man who hates above all to be seen as stupid. But he's dumb as two blocks concrete. I don't think he's read the Constitution. But if he has, and he says what he says, then these are the planned outcomes. They want to destroy everything that gets in the way of profit. Marx said, capitalism breaks down all Chinese walls. Constitution is a Chinese wall. They don't care about that. They proved it. Killed that woman. And then, you remember what the cop said at the end? He said, you f***ing c***. That's what he said.
0: I don't know if you saw it, but in the footage of Alex Preddy being killed by ICE in Minneapolis, one of the agents starts applauding pretty aggressively. And my read on it was, this is very clearly a targeted killing. Like, if you're applauding like that after someone has been shot and killed, it's almost like you were hoping for that outcome. And I think the day before or a couple days before he was killed, there's footage of Alex kicking an ICE vehicle and ICE getting out and roughing him up. So my read on the situation is they are creating profiles and targeting people who are just simply documenting and observing ICE. And I think that that's a reality that we need to grapple with.
1: How could they not? This is a bigger plan than we think. Congress is so freaking useless that they're on the wrong planet right now, because they're not speaking to this moment. Oh, yeah, we want you to take your mask off and, you know, get ID and get retrained. And they're trying to make Nazism nicer. Wear better uniforms and instead of boots, shoes.
0: And they're being given budgets that eclipse the size of entire military budgets for small countries.
1: Because they are Trump's army. Never doubt that.
0: Philly's sheriff recently went viral. She was on camera and she said to ICE, don't come to Philly. You don't want this smoke. And everyone thought it was the most amazing thing ever. Like, oh my gosh, we're standing up to ICE. But it betrayed the reality, which is ICE is currently in Philly. And one of the places that they're operating in is the courthouse. And they're showing up undercover and they're abducting and disappearing people who are showing up for jury duty or preliminary hearings. And the sheriff and the Philadelphia Police Department aren't doing anything to stop it. And so the people in power that are supposed to be the resistance to this rising tide of fascism and who are talking all this talk, they're not actually doing anything. Their solutions are to be performative and say these things on camera for these sound bites. And if there's any sort of suggestion on their end, it's to give these agents more training or make them show their faces and give them body cameras. And at the end of the day, it's just another form of collaboration and not actually addressing the problem in a meaningful way.
1: This is beyond cameras. And, you know, even when they put cameras on most of the cops of the country, it didn't stop shit. It didn't even slow them down. This moment demands a great deal more than what we have seen. And, you know, I really applaud Minnesotans because they have come out in the coldest weather in memory. And this is like one of the coldest places in the country. And they've come out and they have been human. You know, they've cared about their neighbors. They've cared about the Somali community and, you know, all those things. And they're to be commended. But the state, never. They have been too little, too late, and too slow. They're worrying about press releases. It doesn't fit this moment.
0: I'm glad you mentioned this moment because I'd really like to ask you about the idea of culture production in the sense that I see so many musicians and actors and artists who are still producing art and being creative as if we're not living through multiple live stream genocides, as if the people in power who make the decisions about whether we live and die are not trafficking children, as if ICE is not disappearing immigrants and brown people in their own neighborhoods. They're continuing to live in this alternate reality where they can continue producing things and not address what is actually happening in the world. I think about Nina Simone, who said, an artist has a duty to create art that is a reflection of the times. And if the art is not a reflection of the times or speaking of the current nature of things, I don't want to consume it. I don't want to produce it. I want nothing to do with it. So what is the role of culture? And is there a responsibility for culture producers to be active participants and challenge the structures that are driving these things?
1: You know, Fanon talks about culture and on national culture, I think, is his chapter. And he condemns the colonized cultural artist or writer and says, if you're writing about yesterday, you have failed. You know, you must write about this moment and dream of, in your cultural creations, dream of a post-colonial moment, an anti-colonial moment. Your work, your art, must be a weapon against colonialism. This is Fanon. He understood it all because he thought it through and he dared to, you know, speak his mind to his fullest capacity. Think about this. He was born in a colony, was a colonized subject, risked his life for the empire, was shot twice, got 2 medals for valor, got his GI Bill, went to the tours for medical school in France, and then he went to Algiers as the chef de service at a psychological hospital. And then he saw how Arabs were treated, and his heart called him to stand with them. He resigns a few years later. His resignation letter is in several books, and it is a work of art. He said, I came here to help these people, not to, like, treat them like shit, essentially, not to police them. I came to help them. That was my duty, to help them. That's why I became a psychiatrist. He said, if I cannot help them, I will not work here. And he resigned his post. He joined the NLF. This was that guy. He understood it all because he dared to understand it all. When the students really, when they actually kind of bleed and read him, they will be transformed by that experience. That I promise you.
0: You're doing your PhD on Fanon, right? How far along are you?
1: I'm about 3 or 4 chapters away from the final, you know, version.
0: Are you focusing on one work or are you looking at Fanon holistically?
1: Holistically and like how he became Fanon. You know, again, my theory will be in there that, you know, the black skin, white mask was written by another man than the guy who wrote The Wretched of the Earth, because he continues to grow and continues to develop. You know, he never said, I'm there, because he was on the move. He was on the move.
0: You know, Fanon died at 36 and left behind this brief but incredibly deep body of work. It makes you wonder, if he had lived longer, what other ideas would he have come up with to help us move forward and better understand the situation of things. But I guess that's the tragic reality. We are constantly having to take the lessons that have been taught to us and left behind, and it's on us. And as he said, you know, every generation has a mission and they must discover it and fulfill it or betray it. So I think that it's on us to take the ideas that he and others like him have left us and push them forward.
1: I'm just glad he wrote some stuff down so that we could read it all these years later and live through his growth from a colonized subject to an anti-colonial warrior. I think that when he made that break in Algiers, he became something that he never was before. And I think that was a free man.
2: You're listening to Long Distance Revolutionaries, commemorating the work of Denise Oliver Velez, Johanna Fernandez, Mumia Abu-Jamal, and all political prisoners, as we commemorate Black August on WPFW Washington.

0: Yes, it's all about that red, the black, and the green for the blood of the people, the people themselves, and of course for the land. And I tell you, that's what it really boils down to. The struggle continues. Victory is certain, and we are here beyond the wildest dreams of our ancestors who fought, bled, died, built, dreamed, you know, just through all of the odds, all of the amazing things, and still able to continue to hold our humanity, hold on to our humanity, so much so that we give grace to people who probably don't deserve it. I don't know if that's to be praised or to be pitied at this point in human history. Nonetheless, it's quite the conundrum to consider and to really just commiserate on with others, with you know, because it's what a journey. What a journey of African people, the very first on the planet, the very first, you know, to speak and to write and to build civilizations and math and science and medicine and music and all of the things. Mapping out, I mean, knowing where, you know, the universe, understanding the universe on multidimensional levels. And looking at where the journey has taken us. And we're still here. We're still moving forward, which, you know, to me, it just really emphasizes the fact that we're going to win. We're going to win mostly because of ourselves, sometimes maybe even in spite of ourselves. And that's the story of us. You know, people, sometimes we look at the situation that we're in now and I always think about, for me, when I learned about the dynastic periods in ancient Egypt, Kemet, you know, Kemet was more the political creation that came out of several different, you know, independent nations, for lack of a better word, entities, for lack of a better word, that were united because of invasions and incursions from others. Say, hey, look, we need to unite and keep these invaders out of here. And there were quite a few dynasties throughout the history of Kemet. And I think that it's, for one thing, we can look at it just on the surface level and be like, okay, this is what it is, and just look at it just on the facts, you know, aspect of it. For me, I always look at things because of the way I talked about, I kind of hinted at before, the multidimensional level of understanding cosmology, all that is, and how all these things are working seemingly in concert. And you can look at things on a, you know, on a surface level, or you can go a little bit deeper without getting too, you know, sometimes our imagination goes way off base, and people just, it gets a little, for me, it gets a little wild. And I'll admit, in my early days, you know, me and one of my good brothers, my good older brother in struggle, brother Raharu out of Philly, you know, we always talk about the days, you know, 30 plus years ago when we were mad, we would call ourselves mad scientists. And we just, all these wild claims that sometimes are made, and people start mixing things together that don't really belong together. And it just gets kind of interesting. But anyway, in Kemet, as I was saying before, when you look at the dynasties, and we're talking like 30 dynasties, right? And then you had like Persians after that. And you had intermittent periods where others were coming in and out. But I look at the intermediate periods, I guess is what they called them. This is basically the time when outsiders came in and took over. And so you basically, in the glory days, that you basically had three intermediate periods. And then with the later periods, you started seeing others kind of come in. They were still kind of maintaining the culture to some extent, Persians and whatnot. And then you started having like, you know, the people from Greece and Rome and Ptolemaic and Macedonian and all that stuff. And to me, what we're experiencing now as African people globally now, because that was just one place, but as we've been dispersed, I look at this as an intermediate period. This is the fourth intermediate period, if you will. It's been pretty long now, because we're talking, I mean, we can say the last, since 1440, which is almost 600 years, when Europeans really started to enslave the first enslaved Africans, stolen from Angola and whatnot. So we're talking like 600 years. But then if you go beyond that, then an argument can be made that, the end of Kemet started the fourth intermediate period. But then to do that, we would have to ignore all of the other, and I'm hesitant because you have to ignore all of the other African civilizations that were around in the interim all over Africa. And I wouldn't want to do that because that would be a grave mistake. So I'm going with the last 600 years of being the fourth intermediate period, the nadir period, the low period, the period where we're not in our glory. And so that's a long time, but it's not a long time. For individuals, it's a long time. But it really, in the scope of history, is not a very long time. And we've been in it so long that I think we feel like sometimes this is an insurmountable situation, that we could never get out of this situation. And all of those other periods were overcome. The previous three intermediate periods were overcome through constant struggle. Constant struggle. Constant struggle. Constant struggle. And that struggle proliferated to finally us overcoming the last time, as Dr. Clark famously said, the last walk in the sun happened from 722 BC, before the Common Era, to about 655 BCE, before the Common Era. That was in Kemet. And then people dispersed and we went all over the other parts of Africa. Concurrently in other parts of Africa, there were other civilizations going on. So that's why I was kind of hesitant to say that. But really, technically, strictly speaking, we're talking between 1440, 1492 or so. And that's when the fourth intermediate period began, which kind of kicked off where we are now globally. And there are microcosms of the effects of this period where the world is being ruled now by the invaders, so to speak. And right here in America, this place was started by the children of the invaders, the progeny of the invaders, who aspired to be like their forebears. their forebears who, at least ideological, because there's some problems with that if you're talking about lineal, but they even try to kind of give the impression that they are lineal descendants, which they're not. They may be ideological descendants, but that's a whole nother discussion. But they have to do that in order to give themselves some antiquity. Otherwise, you'd be going back to people living in some of the northern climes, howling at the moon and stuff. That's a whole nother, the whole werewolf thing is not too far off. But let's not go that. Let's not go there today. So in America, you know, we have this struggle that's going on as well. And we have people who are fighting, trying to get us out of this intermediate period. And even within that context, you have what we now are in, I guess, closing out now, Black August. And so here at WPFW today, you've heard some programming around Black August. This is a period of time that we've gone over before. You've heard today. So I'm going to presume that you may have the history of Black August already. However, I think it is prudent, at the very least, for us to go over just the reason why. Obviously, the started in the prison movement. Africans noted that there was so many significant events took place. Birth took place in the month of August, from Nat Turner's rebellion to George Jackson being murdered in prison in 1971, to Marcus Garvey's birthday in August, and then some of the other people that we know, like of course Dr. Asa Hilliard, Hugo Pinnell murdered in prison, Black Panther, and so many more. So many people born, so many events taking place in California, particularly where the California prison movement, out of which, Black August arose. And earlier this month, during, I believe it was the first week of the month, we kind of got into that, the origins of Black August and why it's important to commemorate. We're not necessarily celebrating. Strictly speaking, we are commemorating Black August, because it's important for us to remember our freedom fighters and why it is important to lift them up. Not just, again, on a surface level, but to lift them up and then continue the work. So San Quentin, 1979, there was a group of Africans that came together who were incarcerated, and they were commemorating the passing, the deaths, the murders of Jonathan Jackson, George Jackson, there at San Quentin. And then they started seeing the correlation of all of these different events, as I said before, and birthdays and whatnot, and decided that they were going to fast, they were going to be introspective, and it became something that became more of a tradition. You know, fasting, exercising, you know, reflection, recommittal. There have been films about it. There have been books about it. And so it's very important for us to understand the origins of it, and then to commemorate those freedom fighters. And then also to make sure that their work does not go in vain. And so here we are in 2026 of the Roman calendar. So one of those people in the legacy of freedom fighters is Mumia Abu-Jamal. And that's who we're honoring today. There, of course, this month, Black August, today, as I mentioned before, we are commemorating, highlighting long-distance revolutionaries, commemorating the work of Denise Oliver Velez, Johanna Fernandez, Mumia Abu-Jamal, and all political prisoners all day long. And you've heard that. You've heard the Pacifica Radio Archives. You've heard DJ Abby. You've heard from Mumia Abu-Jamal himself. And you're going to hear from him today for the rest of the show today. And you're going to hear some music inspired by Mumia. You're going to hear Mumia himself, who inspired some music. And we're going to talk about his situation as well. We'll get into all of that right here on your Jazz and Justice station. It is WPFW with Brother Kaba. We are here every Monday from 3 until 5 p.m. We thank you for all of the support that you have given to WPFW. We thank you for all of the love that you have given to WPFW. Time just moves so fast. It wasn't this Sunday. It was last Sunday I had a chance to meet some of you, see some of you again when I was hosting an event over in Southeast and in Anacostia. And it was good to, and it was outdoor free event. It was really good to see so many people from WPFW who love this station, and people just go on and on about the importance of such an artery as this so that we can just take the time and have me sit up here and talk for 20, 15 minutes about on the radio about, you know, Mumia Abu-Jamal, about just I'm kind of setting, painting the picture, setting the table, you know, getting the canvas together, putting all of the primaries down and all of the, you know, the things that need to be thinged before we start getting to the topic, laying the backdrop of the topic, so to speak. And you can't do that. You just can't do that in commercial spaces, because by now we would have had to run at least one, maybe two commercial breaks at this point. But because of you and your support, we don't have to rely on such things that would compromise the programming. And so we thank you for your support here on WPFW, your Jazz and Justice station. So we're going to hear music that is inspired by Mumia. We're going to hear from Mumia himself. And we're going to do that all within the spirit of Black August, right here on WPFW, your Jazz and Justice station. Of course, we'll be able to take your phone calls as well, so be on the lookout for that whenever you want to call in. We would love to hear what your thoughts are on today's topic, in particular, Mumia, because I know that he means a lot to so many of us. And of course, he is really emblematic of the struggle of many of our political prisoners. So without further ado, let's get into a song, shall we, that commemorates Mumia. I remember this song back in the day, back in 1995, KRS-One, the great MC out of the Bronx, South Bronx, gave us his self-titled album, which was probably at that point maybe his fourth or fifth album or so. I think maybe his second or third solo album. He was also with the group Boogie Down Productions. And I remember when this song came out, and it was featuring a group called Channel Live. And it was the first time I remember hearing a hip-hop song talking about Mumia Abu-Jamal. And we're going to get it on right here and now on WPFW, your Jazz and Justice radio station.
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1: Bring me up. Everywhere I look, there's another house Negro. Talking about their people and how they should be equal. They're talking, but the conversation ain't going nowhere. You can't diss hip-hop, so don't you even go there.

0: My name is Mumia Abu-Jamal. I'm a journalist, a husband, a father, a grandfather, and an African-American. I live in the fastest growing public housing tract in America. In 1981, I was a reporter for WUHY-FM and president of the Philadelphia Association of Black Journalists. Currently, I'm a writer and public radio commentator. I've been a resident on Pennsylvania's death row for more than 15 years. Tune in to hear my regular reports. From death row, this is Mumia Abu-Jamal. I speak from Pennsylvania's death row, a bright, shining, highly mechanized hell. In this place, a dark temple to fear, an altar of political ambition. Death is a campaign poster, a stepping stone to public office. In this space and time, in this dark hour, how many of us are not on death row? From death row, this is Mumia Abu-Jamal.
1: George Jackson was my hero. He set a standard for prisoners, political prisoners, for people. He showed the love, the strength, the revolutionary fervor that's characteristic of any soldier for the people. He inspired prisoners, whom I later encountered, to put his ideas into practice, and so his spirit became a living thing. A quotation from Dr. Huey P. Newton, Ph.D., former Minister of Defense of the Black Panther Party at the Revolutionary Memorial Service for George Jackson in 1971. August, in both historic and contemporary African-American history, is a month of meaning. It is a month of repression. August 1619, the first group of black laborers called indentured servants landed at Jamestown, Virginia. August 25th, 1967, classified FBI memos went out to all bureaus nationwide with plans to, quote, disrupt, misdirect, discredit, or otherwise neutralize, unquote, black liberation movement groups. August 1968, the Newark, New Jersey Black Panther Party office was firebombed. August 25th, 1968, L.A. Black Panther Party members Steve Bartholomew, Robert Lawrence, and Tommy Lewis were murdered by the LAPD at a gas station. August 15, 1969, Sylvester Bell, San Diego Black Panther Party member, murdered by the US organization. August 21, 1971, Black Panther Party Field Marshal George L. Jackson, assassinated at San Quentin Prison, California. Three guards and two inmate turncoats were killed, three wounded. It is also a month of radical resistance. August 22, 1831, Nat Turner's Rebellion rocked Southampton County, Virginia, and the entire South when slaves rose up and slew their white masters. August 30, 1856, John Brown led an anti-slavery raid on a group of Missourians at Osawatomie, Kansas. August 7, 1970, Jonathan Jackson, younger brother of Field Marshal George, raided the Marin County Courthouse in California, arming and freeing three black prisoners, taking the judge, prosecutor, and several jurors hostage. All except one prisoner were killed by police fire that perforated the escape vehicle. John was 17. And in an instance of resistance and repression, August 8, 1978, after a 15-month armed police standoff with the Philadelphia-based Naturalist MOVE organization, the police raided MOVE, killing one of their own in police crossfire and charging nine MOVE people with murder. The MOVE Nine and prisons across Pennsylvania are serving up to 100 years each. August, a month of injustice and divine justice, of repression and righteous rebellion, of individual and collective efforts to free the slaves and break the chains that bind us. August saw slaves and the grandsons of slaves strike out for their God-given right to freedom, as well as the awesome price, the ultimate price, always paid by those who would dare oppose the slave master's will. Like their spiritual grandfather, the blessed rebel Nat Turner, those who oppose Massa in this land of unfreedom met murder by the state. George and Jonathan Jackson, James McLean, William Christmas, Bobby Hutton, Steve Bartholomew, Robert Lawrence, Tommy Lewis, Sylvester Bell, all suffered the fate of Nat Turner, of the slave daring to fight the slave master for his freedom. Rochelle McGee, for the crime of surviving the Marin County Courthouse massacre, has been consigned to a life in California slave coffles, modern-day dungeons called adjustment centers, where he has languished since August 1970. He is a political prisoner guilty of the unpardonable sin of insurrection. And though not executed by hanging like his ancestor, Nat Turner, nor executed by firing squad like his co-rebels, he endures a cruel living death in the bowels of Babylon. Their sacrifice, their despair, their determination, and their blood has painted the month black for all time. Let their revolutionary sacrifice not be forgotten nor taken in vain. From Death Row, this is Mumia Abu-Jamal.
2: Just a little something from Mumia in his own words. You'll be hearing his voice all day long, all, of course, on this show and then beyond. We're doing special programming today for some freedom fighters during Black August, long-distance revolutionaries commemorating the work of Denise Oliver Velez, Joanna Fernandez, and Mumia Abu-Jamal, and all political prisoners all day today until midnight, right here on your Jazz and Justice station. And if you love that, well, thank yourself, because it's all because of you and the support that you have given to your Jazz and Justice station for nearly the past 50 years. And some of those things, of course, were dated. They had been done, recorded many years ago. But in essence, the message still holds. Mumia has been under lockdown since the early 80s. So we're talking you're going on like 45 years or so, over 45 years incarcerated as a journalist with the Philadelphia Association of Pennsylvania Association of Black Journalists. And it just reminded me of the NABJ. I'm not able to find any way in which they stood up for their fellow journalists or made a statement about Mumia. If they haven't recently, if anyone knows about that, I would certainly love to see it, because this brother has been a long distance journalist

been several different looks at his particular case from many different people. I'll look and see, though. This is from Todd Stephen Burroughs. In 1995, the plight of a former member and former president of NABJ chapter that predated the organization's founding would put the white-hot spotlight on this black organization. How objective than an organization of black journalists, a group founded by, after the Civil Rights Movement, arguably the last group of black professionals to form a national organization, have to be. That's what they were talking about in terms of why they did not necessarily advocate because of this notion of objectivity, but they do the thumbs down thing, which is interesting. They can definitely give their opinion there, but not here. So, you know, under the guise of objectivity, in my opinion, cowardly journalists can find an out for not speaking up in situations where they should be speaking up. Continuing, Mumia Abu-Jamal was the journalist in question, the former president of the Association of Black Journalists of Philadelphia, now the Philadelphia Association of Black Journalists, on death row was on death row at the time of this writing. For the 1981 murder of white Philadelphia police officer Daniel Faulkner was under an active death warrant in the summer of 1995. Philadelphia Governor Thomas Ridge wanted the lethal injection to take place on August 17th, the birthday of Marcus Garvey, and coincidentally, exactly when the NABJ would be holding its 20th annual convention in Philadelphia. Would black journalists mingle, party, and look for better jobs and bigger media markets while one of their own, a major Armstrong Award winner for National Public Radio affiliate WUHY-FM, now WHYY-FM, was strapped to a chair in a Pennsylvania prison and poisoned until he died? Mumia Abu-Jamal's case was forcing the NABJ to decide what its role was in the black community as a post-civil rights group. At work, the individual black journalists were just observers, just chroniclers with a smattering of editors and columnists. As columnists, the individual journalists could take stands, but the tension now resolved around whether an organization funded by corporate America could take the same type of stance as an individual columnist about an individual columnist who was a convicted murderer. The first reaction was not exactly encouraging. On June 27, 1995, the NABJ stepped right into the activist fire. By doing so, it gave anti-death penalty activists around the world a new public target to attack. It issued this press release, quote, Dorothy Butler Gilliam, then president of the NABJ, issued the following statement. The board of directors of the NABJ, at its recent board meeting in Philadelphia, decided to abstain from taking an official position in the case of Mumia Abu-Jamal, a former journalist on death row in Philadelphia, in Pennsylvania. Of course, now he's since been taken off death row, as we mentioned. Continuing, as an organization of journalists, the board felt that the complicated issues involved are ones around which individual members in their capacities as journalists may make personal and professional judgments. The organization, however, does not see this unfortunate circumstance as an issue of journalism upon which it feels compelled to take a stand at this time. Close quote. 3 days later, Gilliam released the verbatim statement, adding a sentence about a forum, quote, to explore all sides of this controversial issue, unquote, at the convention on the case. So there you have it. But again, one of the key things in there in that whole piece that I just read was funded by corporations, corporate America. And again, when you're funded by corporate America, you have to toe a certain line. There's certain things you can't do, certain things you can't say. So how independent are you really? However, no problem with us giving thumbs down to awards to people. And some of these people probably deserve it now. Don't get me wrong. However, they can take a stance there, but not in this situation. Now, again, if a stance has been taken since this, I would love to know when that was.

0: And it looks like we have a call. So let's we just had a call and they just left. But Pacifica was also mentioned in this particular article that I'm reading. By the way, this is Mumia Abu-Jamal. This is from 2024, February 2024, Todd Stephen Burrows. Mumia Abu-Jamal turned 70 this year. A look back at the 1995 Free Mumia movement's clash with the objectivity of the National Association of Black Journalists. This is just 2 years ago. Todd Stephen Burrows is a professor, I believe, at Rutgers University, I believe, in New Jersey. I believe that's where he is. He was down here for some time. You've probably heard him on the air here several times as a guest. He's been a guest on this show as well. But continuing, the statement from a black organization sizzled in the public arena in the summer of 1995, a racially charged time in America. They talked about, the Ben Chavis situation there with the NAACP. Also, the Nation of Islam, the Million Man March. You know, that was going down in 1995. And then Chavis becomes, remember when Ben Chavis was a Muslim for about 5 minutes? Because, he needed somewhere to go, I guess. And, that's where he ended up. But anyway, Million Man March, that was also the 1995 was also the year that O.J. Simpson was acquitted on October the 6th, just before the Million Man March. So it was a lot going on, right? A lot going on. The gavel-to-gavel coverage around that. And all of that was going on. And, of course, the Free Mumia aspect was also, pulsing at that time. And it was really at a fever pitch. And so he was in the conversation, probably more so than he's been maybe even since then, and maybe before or since then. But anyway, got some folks calling in. So let's go to the phone lines. Good afternoon, caller. Your name and where you're calling from. Hello, hello. All right. All right. Hello, caller. All right. Don't have you there. So continuing. And this happened right when, Mumia had gotten a death warrant. And so that was going on around the same time. Right. So Abu-Jamal's death warrant and the initial NABJ statement came during a particularly charged atmosphere politically and culturally. Criticism came fast and furious from both the white and black left in their still analog media forms of radio and print periodicals back. This is, at that time, in a typical barb against the NABJ's position, James Ledbetter of The Village Voice wrote, quote, "Say what you will about the NABJ, but do not accuse the organization of excessive loyalty." It's pretty stinger. Pretty stinging statement. Caller, your name, where you calling from?
1: Can you hear me?
0: I can hear you loud and clear.
1: Good day, sir. Yes, the name is Ricky, and I'm calling from Washington, D.C.
0: Hey, Ricky.
1: Hey.
0: You're on.
1: Oh, okay. Well, anyway, I just want to say that Mumia Abu-Jamal is the essence of a man who, despite the humiliation, despite the persecution, despite the humiliation, he is still fighting all these years later. You know, he's a true warrior. He's a hero, just like in the essence of Nat Turner, Denmark, D.C., Gabriel Prosser, George Jackson, Jonathan Jackson, Angela Davis, because no matter how much they try to...
0: You're breaking up really bad there, Ricky.
1: They can put us in prison, but they cannot destroy our minds. You know, we are people who've been through so much, and we have survived. We will continue to survive. We form alliances with other groups of people who want to fight, who want freedom, who know injustice, and who want justice. And I just want to say that you, Kaba, you're the host of a show that really, really tells it like it is about justice, about oppression, and I appreciate your service. WPHW has always been there for the people. And what I want to know is your show comes on every day from 3 to 5, or is it 3 to 4?
0: Every Monday from 3 to 5.
1: Every Monday from 3 to 5.
0: Yes, sir.
1: All right. Just want to say keep up the good work. You have a fabulous show today. And God bless you and all power to the people.
0: Thank you so much. Thank you so much. Appreciate you, Ricky. Don't lose that number. I had to say it. I'm sorry. Anyway, we are, of course, wrapping up Black August, and we are talking about the one and only Mumia Abu-Jamal, who has been incarcerated since 1981, many of those years on death row. Of course, his death sentence was thrown out, and then he was given life without the possibility of parole. He's dealt with, hepatitis and all kinds of issues, all kind of medical issues. And this man is just a fighter. And he's still doing it with grace, and really humility, because he's a servant of the people and a great journalist. And so I was just reading this article from a few years ago by Todd Stephen Burroughs, journalist himself, who's written about Mumia in books and things, and has really a deep knowledge of this situation with Mumia, and has been a long time activist himself. And I'm talking about, you know, this is interesting because the NABJ has been in the news recently. And I just find it interesting that, you know, they have no problem with basically an editorialized, you know, position when it comes to giving out, you know, thumbs down awards, which, you know, Stephen A. Smith was definitely deserving. I'm not saying he wasn't deserving, but if you can take that kind of stance and give somebody a thumbs down, then why not take a stance for somebody, for one of your very own? And even if you take the journalistic integrity aspect and apply it here, when you just look at the facts, because you want to look at the facts of the case, it just doesn't add up journalistically. It would at least welcome an investigative journalist approach, which they have not heretofore done. They haven't done it. So it begs the question, why not? If we are really serious and if we are really advocating, because you're talking about how, you know, Stephen A. Smith was, you know, doing things detrimental to black people, black women. Well, here's Mumia, who was standing up for black people and black women and all of us. Where is, and he was one of you. You don't at least owe him some kind of journalistic, solidarity, because, you know, from the objective point of view, you can't necessarily go into it. You shouldn't necessarily from the objective standpoint, but let's just be real. We're human beings. We have a side. You're going to pick a side. But at the very least, you go in there and look at the facts, look at the case. And to my knowledge, as an organization, they have not done that. Now, back in 1995, this is when this article was placed by Dr. Todd Stephen Burroughs. He talked about how on July 18th, the president of the NABJ and the president of the Society of Professional Journalists, Reginald Stewart, who was a pioneering journalist as well, actually appeared on the Julianne Malveaux show, which I believe was a TV show at that time. Originated by and broadcast on Pacifica. No, so it was on the radio. And they talked about, because there was a substitute host that day, and Equal Justice USA's Noel Hamrahan, who has been a long time worker, fighter, advocate for Mumia. They asked her about an update on a then upcoming hearing in front of his original trial judge. And then they started talking about the NABJ. And the president at that time explained that her first statement that we read before and was revised on June 30th from June 27th was not the NABJ's board's official position. So that was her. She was speaking not as for the organization. And when the first statement was made, she said the group did not know enough about the case, especially Abu-Jamal's fight, to have First Amendment apply to him in prison. The group's second statement, released July 12th, 6 days before the broadcast, Gilliam said the organization believed Abu-Jamal had a right to write and be read and heard, because at that time that was being challenged. She said, quote, there may be a disagreement about Abu-Jamal's opinions, his guilt or innocence, but it is our responsibility as civil Americans to unite and defend his constitutional right to speak his mind and to be interviewed. She explained that the board felt, you know, the organization had to be objective, since they only had 100 colonists out of at least 2,000 members, calling for a new trial for Abu-Jamal would compromise their objectivity, effectively barring them from doing the news reporting. So anyways, we can't be objective because we got people, you know, which is crazy. Because we're just, I think you do have something called investigative journalists who do look at cases, and based on their findings, they take a side. You have editorials where a person can give their opinion. You have investigative journalists. You have straight journalists. So there's different ways to do journalism. Myself, a journalism major and graduate. So I understand that very well. And I also understand that all of us have a side. And if we look at the news today, we understand that. We understand media bias. We talk about it all the time. They talk about it all the time. And I'm not even saying be biased. I'm saying look at the facts of the case and see what you come away with. Caller, your name and where you're calling from.
2: I'm Jan. I'm calling from Bethesda, Maryland.
0: Hey, Jan.
2: So do I understand you that the first statement they issued where they called Mumia a former journalist, that was not their official statement? Did they walk that back at all? Because where do they get off calling him a former journalist?
0: Your guess is as good as mine.
2: That is wild to me. Okay. Anyway, I can't hear the radio while I'm talking to you, so I just wanted to to ask if that was actually her point of view, or did the NABJ actually...
0: Well, she later said, and I just read that, I don't know if you heard it, she later said that first statement was hers and not on behalf of the NABJ. But she did say that
2: so
0: it is official.
2: Do they now consider him a journalist?
0: That's a good question. I don't know.
2: Because he's a journalist.
0: Yeah. Well, since they have not said officially that he's not a journalist, we would have to presume that then their position is that he is a journalist, unless they say otherwise.
2: Okay, so other than that first personal statement from her where she called him a former journalist, which, oh, my God. Okay, my blood boiled. All right. Thank you.
0: Thank you.
2: I'm appreciating your show.
0: Thank you. And he himself, as you heard him say in the recording that I played earlier, called himself indeed a journalist. Speaking of journalists, we got some standing by right now. We got another look at the news and headlines right here on Jazz and Justice Radio. Going to get to that right here on WPFW in Washington, D.C. We'll be right back.
3: For WPFW News in Washington, I'm Sue Goodwin. Here are the headlines. The United States and Iran are trading attacks for the first time in weeks, just days after the war reached the six-month mark. On Sunday, the U.S. attack hit rocket launchers on Larak Island, where U.S. CENTCOM said Iran was preparing to deploy mines into the Strait of Hormuz. Iran condemned the U.S. strike as a, quote, direct violation of national sovereignty and territorial integrity, close quote, and stated that it launched attacks against U.S. military targets in Jordan and the United Arab Emirates in retaliation. The UAE reported it intercepted the drone attacks. Today, speaking to Fox News, President Trump warned of fresh attacks on Iran. Meanwhile, diplomacy is at a stalemate. In related news, top U.S. military leaders are warning Defense Secretary Pete Hegseth that extending large-scale operations against Iran could weaken America's ability to respond to threats elsewhere. WPFW's Noah Portner has more.
4: A recent classified Pentagon assessment prepared by the heads of the Army, Navy, and Air Force, along with commanders stationed overseas, says that prolonged deployments of troops, aircraft, and ships in the Middle East is becoming unsustainable and reducing overall military readiness. Some U.S. forces have already been ordered to remain in the Middle East through September, with others extended into 2027. The warnings come as the Iran war enters its sixth month. The conflict has cost the U.S. an estimated $37.5 billion, depleting stocks of precision missiles and killing 18 American service members. More than 750 U.S. troops have also been wounded. The fact that this warning comes from senior generals highlights its truth and importance. 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
3: In more news, rescue teams in Nepal are racing to reach hundreds of workers believed to be trapped alive inside hydropower tunnels. Thick mud buried the facilities during last week's devastating flash floods. More than 900 people have been confirmed dead after a massive wall of water, mud, and debris crashed through a Himalayan river valley on the border with Tibet on Wednesday. The number of missing people has now topped 4,700. And in more news, President Trump's attempt to rename Lake Ontario is facing growing opposition from many sides, including the Seneca Nation, Democrats, and Ontario's government. Here again is WPFW's Noah Portner.
4: Trump signed an executive order last week renaming Lake Ontario to Lake America for official U.S. government purposes. Now, the Seneca Nation, whose ancestral lands surround the lake, is demanding that Trump reverse the order, calling it disrespectful to Indigenous history. Ontario is originally an Iroquois language term. The name change is also appearing on some digital maps. Ontario's premier, Doug Ford, says that the lake will remain Lake Ontario and has erected a sign to that effect. The United States can change its own government terminology, but cannot force Canada to adopt the new name. The dispute over Lake Ontario is even overshadowing the ongoing trade war, which has already affected tens of billions of dollars in Canadian and U.S. goods. From WPFW News, I'm Noah Portner.

5,000 plus troops is money that will never be spent on education, on health care, on the reconstruction of crumbling public housing, or to train and place the millions of workers who have lost manufacturing jobs in the past 3 years alone. The war in Iraq is, in reality, a war against the nation's workers and the poor, who are getting less and less while the big defense industries are making a killing, literally. What's next? Iran? Syria? North Korea? Venezuela? We've already seen the corporate media play megaphone to the White House to build and promote a war

and the struggle against war is really a struggle for a better life for the millions of folks who are in need here in this country. The fight against the war is really to fight for your own interests, not the false interests of the defense industry.

0: That's from Immortal Technique's Revolutionary Volume 2 album from 2003. The opening track right there is called Revolutionary Intro, featuring Mumia Abu-Jamal. 2003. Listen to, I mean, the things he was saying. The War Versus Us All is the name of that track. 23 years ago, he was talking then about the war in Iraq. And he was talking about how the neocons have started it. And neocon is not a political party. Neocon is a philosophy, because under both parties, these wars have been going on. Started under Republicans, continue under Democrats. All the way until like a couple years ago, like during the Biden administration, the war in Iraq and Afghanistan was still going on. But he said in there, he said a lot in there. He said that the resources from these that fund these wars, and this is coming to you, talk, you're listening to a veteran, an Army veteran, child of a Vietnam veteran, grandchild of a World War II veteran. So I got a lot of and both of my dad and my granddad got wounded in battle while being segregated, by the way. It's a wonder that I'm here. But anyway, the resources that fund these wars could give us health care, everybody. This is just basic little things. This ain't talking revolution. I'm just saying, we hear people, you know, voting, all that stuff, everyday stuff. But you could have free school. You could have free health care. You could have, at least everybody should have a house. Everybody could get these are just basic little things. But they wave the flag and get people whipped up. And then they cheer against their own undoing. All in the name of patriotism. Patriotism is one of the most indoctrinating and persuasive religions on the planet. Because patriotism, the way that it has been played out, puts country over everything. And whatever the country does, it's okay. Because the country does it. But also in that piece, Mumia talked about what's next. Iran? Venezuela? North Korea? Yeah. Yeah, and yeah, and yeah. 23 years ago. Because you could see the writing on the wall. It's right there. Long before there was a current administration, the neocons, again, not a party but an ideology, already had these plans at play, loaded in the chamber. Today we are giving some special programming thanks to you, brought to you by you, Long Distance Revolutionaries, commemorating the work of Denise Oliver, Velez, Johanna Hernandez, who worked along with Mumia Abu-Jamal, and all political prisoners. All day today, we are giving you this great programming right here on this great radio station that you have been a part of, and we appreciate you so much for all that you have done here for WPFW and all that you continue to do as we are rocketing towards our 50th year on the air coming up next year. So we're looking forward to being able to commiserate with you and whatnot. All right, so let's go to the phones. Caller, you thank you so much for holding on. Your name and where you're calling from.
1: Robert Moses, calling from Fort Washington, Maryland.
0: Mr. Moses, how are you?
1: I'm doing just fine, and you?
0: I'm great. Talking to you.
1: Thank you, thank you, thank you. It's very good. I want to support Lamia Abu-Jamal and the struggle for freedom for him. I want to be on record as I definitely support him. I was at the International Tribune back in the 80s when they had it in Philadelphia for him. So I've been in this struggle to free him for a minute. I think, you know, we live in a political economy that revolution is the only solution that really is going to free these political prisoners.
0: Say that again.
1: I said revolution is the only solution that will free these political prisoners. Ultimately, we need a whole new constitution with rights that, you know, human rights in them, and, you know, health care and education, et cetera. You know, we've got to realize that we have to organize, because revolution is the only solution. Thank you.
0: Thank you so much. Appreciate you. All right, caller, your name, where you calling from?
2: JT, I'd rather not say where I'm calling
0: okay.
2: from.
0: Okay, all right, JT.
2: Brother Kaba, we already know with Mumia, we know for a fact there was a phony cab driver there who said, where's my money? And we also know that the judge said he was going to help fry that N-word. And they're not going to let, they don't want to let Mumia go because he continues to speak the righteous truth. And you know they want to keep that shut up. I wish he could kind of go, stealth, so that they can let him out. But he can't because the spirit of the righteous truth is in him. Now, the NABJ, what they said, I heard what you guys were talking about. But we've seen this before. Jackie Robinson excoriated Paul Robeson. President Obama told black people, pull your pants up and do this and do that. And I'm not president of just black people. I'm president of everybody. But when he went to the Jewish concern, he said, I hear you. So we've heard this scenario before. And we just got to keep on pressing and keep Mumia's name out there. That's all I got to say about that. And thank you for your time.
0: Thank you. Caller, your name, where you calling from?
3: Yes, Yusuf calling from Virginia.
0: Hey, Yusuf, go right ahead.
3: Yes, brother. Thank you for your show, continued work, and long live WPFW, for sure, and the University of the Air. The previous caller is correct to a certain point. Revolution is necessary, but it's not going to be a broad revolution because the power structure and their creation of race and class will always give them the tools necessary to divide and keep conquered. So I don't think that's possible, unfortunately, sadly. As far as a rainbow coalition, I just don't see it. Too many bubbas. Hell-bent on destruction of anybody that doesn't agree with them, especially if you have color in your skin. But if you really want to explore that revolutionary pathway, honestly, the people only have one real option left because everything else has been cut off. And they have, the ultra 1% have... or a tenth of a percent, I should say, have cut off every avenue and feel that they have got the game in checkmate. And really the only thing left that the people have is mass general strikes and to be willing to deal with some pain and some hardship to shut the entire situation down. And not just here in this country. This has to be a global effort. Everything has to be shut down because these people are megalomaniacs, psychopaths, sociopaths who are hell-bent on just destroying everything and everybody in their wake for larger yachts, larger planes, planetary colonies, and whatever madness that they can dream up at our expense. So we refuse to believe or accept the fact that war has been declared on all of us, but particularly the more melanin that you contain in your skin, the more defensive the war has become and will become. Appreciate everything you do, brother. Thank you.
0: Thank you. Good afternoon, caller. Your name, where you calling from?
4: Good afternoon, brother. Just wanted to congratulate you, comrade. It's Brother Uhuru calling from Banneker City, Washington, D.C. And I wanted to make it known that the Honorable Mumia Abdul-Jamal is our hero. And for some reason, with the different administrations coming in office, I don't understand why we don't recognize him of the effective work that he has been doing for political prisoners and prisoners of war. And salute to Pam and Ramona Africa. Salute to the Move 9 and the family that was bombed in Philadelphia. And I must honestly tell you, brother, it was another brother by the name of Beverly who was alleged as the actual person that did the shooting. And they keep talking about the gun of the 38 as opposed to a 45. But I just really think that this is an internal problem that we need to look at, dear brother. And I just wanted to tell you that to continue to keep this pressure on, because this is a precious radio station. And I thank God for us being comrades for the struggle, because a lot of times we don't want to speak truth to power. But Mumia Abdul-Jamal has been doing so much work in the hells of North America that a lot of these politicians are not addressing. So that's what I wanted to do. I wanted to just give a shout out to you, dear brother, and keep looking at justice as our only remedy for freeing our people, for freeing this decadent system, corrupt system, that we must understand that it was more than just one person shooting that guy, Daniel Faulkner, but it was the internal hit people that took a lot of other people out, and they wanted to silence Mumia Abdul-Jamal and his movement for not just the Black Panther Party, but as you just said, the word investigative journalism, and that's what we really need to look at. We need to understand that if we don't free our people, we won't be able to free ourselves. So free the land, dear brother. Free the land. Free the land.
0: All right, there it is, and make sure to turn left on F Street. All right, caller, you are on the air. Your name, where you calling from?
5: This is Rick calling you long distance from Germany, brother.
0: What's going on, Rick?
5: I just want to say that that clip you played from 2003 was prescient. We are snatching from Venezuela people and resources. I want to commend Mumia because he is sacrificing his life to speak the truth. And as a young person listening to him 30 years ago, he never asked me to go out in the street and burn, baby, burn, but to educate myself. I'm done, brother man.
0: All right. Thank you very much, and thank you for the calls. And, of course, we are commemorating, we are observing Black August. Of course, the freedom fighters who were responsible for getting this thing started and recognizing the importance the importance of August, and of course every month, but so many things happening in August, particularly people like, you know, Katari Jackson, who was really instrumental, and those African people who were in that California freedom system, the George Jacksons, the Jonathan Jacksons, the William Christmases, the James McClains. I mentioned Galden. We have people who were fighters for us, even behind bars, just as Mumia is now. And so we are highlighting him as a long distance revolutionary. We are lifting him up, and we are honoring him for all of the struggles that he has undergone for us, for his taking a stance and not backing down. Amazing that he's done that. And he's been locked down for 45 years. 45 years of his life, of 72 years. 45 of them have been locked down. He's been on lockdown at one point in death row. He wrote a book called Live from Death Row at that time, wrote several other books, has been the feature of, has been the subject of many documentaries, articles, as you've heard, we talked about earlier. And so we just honor him, and we want to make sure that he and other political prisoners continue to get our support. And again, you know, when you go into the polls and you talk about demands and things, we should be one of the first things we should be talking about when it comes to reparations, all of those things. One of the first things we should be talking about is freeing our political prisoners. That's the first thing that nations want to do in wartime. The first thing that you got to free our political prisoners. And so that's what we're talking about today. That's what it's all about today as we honor Mumia. Let's get back to hearing his voice. As I said, you're going to be hearing his voice today. You've heard it at the top of the hour. You heard it in the last hour. And you're going to hear it right now. Again, this is Mumia Abu-Jamal. This is a track entitled A Bright Shining Hell right here on WPFW. Jazz and Justice Radio.
6: Imagine living, eating, sleeping, relieving oneself, daydreaming, weeping, but mostly waiting in the room the size of your bathroom. Now imagine doing all those things, but mostly waiting for the rest of your life. Imagine waiting, waiting, waiting to die. I don't have to imagine. I live in one of those rooms, like about 3,000 other men and women in 38 states across the United States. It's called death row. I call it hell. Welcome to hell. Each of the states which have death rows have a different system for their execution cases, varying from the relatively open to the severely restrictive. Some states, like California and Texas, allow their execution cases work, education, and/or religious service opportunities for out-of-cell time up to 8 hours a day. Pennsylvania locks its execution cases down 23 hours a day, 5 days a week, 24 hours the other 2 days. At the risk of quoting Mephistopheles, I repeat, welcome to hell. A hell erected and maintained by human governments and blessed by black robe judges. A hell which allows you to see your loved ones, but not to touch them. A hell situated in America's boondocks, hundreds of miles away from most families. A white rural hell where most of the cage captives are black and urban. It is the American way of death. Contrary to what one might suppose, this hell is the easiest one to enter in a generally hellish criminal justice system. Why? Because unlike any other case, those deemed potential capital cases are severely restricted during the jury selection phase, as any juror who admits opposition to the death penalty is immediately and automatically removed, leaving only those who are fervent death penalty supporters in the pool of eligible jurors. When it is argued that to exclude those who oppose death and to include only those who supported death was fundamentally unfair, as the latter were more conviction-prone, the United States Supreme Court, in a case titled Lockhart versus McCree, said such a claim was of no constitutional significance. Once upon a time, politicians promised jobs and benefits to constituents, like a chicken in every pot to get elected. It was a surefire vote-getter. No longer. Today, the lowest level politico up to the president use another surefire gimmick to guarantee victory. Death. Promise death, and the election is yours. Guaranteed. Vraiment. A vote for hell in the land of liberty, with its over 1 million prisoners, is the ticket to victory. From death row, this is Mumia Abu-Jamal.
0: That's Mumia, right here on Jazz and Justice Radio. That one's called A Bright Shining Hell, right here on your station. And there are many organizations and people who are in support of Mumia. As a matter of fact, there is a Black August teach-in that is happening today. And if you want to find out more about that, you can check them out. It's going to be a conversation on letter writing and a conversation with Black Panther veterans Jaleel Mutakim and Chef Olubala, talking about the history of the political prisoner struggle. And they're going to talk about how to plug into the Kamal Siddiqui, Zulu Whitmore, and Mumia Abu-Jamal campaigns. There's also the Spirit of Mandela Coalition and the People's Senate. And that is happening. And you can find out more about that by just looking up Black August Teach-In. So if you want to get more information about that, free Mumia updates as well. Mumia updates as well is where you can actually find out more information. Mumia Free 2024, Mumia Free 2024 is where you can get more information. So if you want to find out more about that, and that's happening today, actually, a little bit later today from my understanding. So but you can find out, get all the details by Free Mumia 2024 at gmail.com. You can email and then get the details. I get to follow them, get the emails, the updates. Mumia is a fighter. He is definitely a fighter. And I wanted to just kind of go back to the piece that I was reading from earlier, referring to earlier from Dr. Burroughs in relation to the NABJ and Mumia, because I think it's very important to check to go back to, and just because there were some parts in it that I wanted to read into the record to make sure we get it all in there, because I mean, you know, I think that's important. He was talking, he closes out the article talking about the then president of the NABJ and trying to explain why the organization hadn't made a stance about the Mumia case. And again, Mumia was at one time a member of the NABJ, a prominent member. And they were talking about the amicus briefings and explaining that journalism groups were taking actions about his mail, you know, about his mail being censored and penalized for writing and stuff. So they were for his writing, right? And his not being silenced. And I think that's important. I think that should be, you know, noted. But the details of the case, very sketchy. You heard a couple of the callers talk about that. One particular on the judge, the original judge that said he was going to help to fry that N-word, talking about Mumia. I mean, these are things that are pretty well known, but they wanted to step away from it. And they were basically saying that, you know, they didn't want to get involved in political issues and because of journalistic integrity and those types of things. You don't hear that if you have a bunch of Zionist journalists. They are going to be all for, even they only have to be Zionist, mainstream journalists, which basically are Zionists, that, you know, even if, you know. But I mean, listen to the way they report about the genocide going on in Palestine. Totally biased. Listen to how they talk about incidents of police terrorism here in America. They always tell it from the perspective of the police say that blah, blah, blah, blah, blah. And the police say, well, what about the facts? Why not look at the facts? There's not a willingness to do that. So these people take sides, but they do it under, if you, you know, take a side and just do it under the air of objectivity the way they do. No, no, but we're going to do it the right way. The irony is that even when we do the right way, it will actually be right because it will be the right way. That's the irony in all of that. But that's why you have WPFW. That's why I'm here. That's why you're here. That's why we're here. because of this symbiotic relationship that we have with one another, where you support this type of programming, this type of speech, this type of passion, this type of honesty about the fallacy of objectivity. There is no such thing. Only in theory. There's no such thing as universalism in terms of like one culture being the universal. There is no such thing as objectivity at all. There's such thing as dealing with truth. And you could be not non-objective, subjective, and still arrive at the truth if you look at the facts and find that the truth supports what it is that you wanted to believe in the first place. Now, it's always easier to do that when that's the case. The hard thing is when the truth is in contradiction to what you want to believe. And then if you still resist it, now that's what you call cognitive dissonance. And sometimes it's not even cognitive dissonance. Because one of the callers was saying that, you know, talking about the subject, the some of the specifics of the case with the gun, with the person that admitted, you know, that he was the one, the trigger man or what have you. Sometimes it's not about being subjective or anything of that nature. It's about just people just don't want to acknowledge the truth. They want to lie. They'd rather go along with the lie than the truth. So there's that. They don't have a desire to find out what's true. So it's not about subjectivity, objectivity at all. It's about I don't want to know. This is not cognitive dissonance. I know exactly what the truth is, but I don't like that truth. I don't like the truth at all. I got my side and that's it. That's actually worse than being subjective. Close, similar, but actually worse. I'm going to take a little break and we'll be right back right here on Jazz and Justice Radio. We are still, the phone lines are still open. So if you'd like to opine on today's topic, please. Well, of course, which is Mumia Abu-Jamal, please do at 202-588-0893. It is Jazz and Justice Radio on WPFW, celebrating nearly a half century thanks to you.
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0: And we're back right here on your Jazz and Justice station, WPFW. This is Brother Kaba right here on Jazz and Justice African Deep Thought, kicking off the Jazz and Justice strip right here on your station. And we appreciate all of the love, all of the support that you have given us. And of course, we are talking today about the one and only Mumia Abu-Jamal, a long distance revolutionary in a long line of long distance revolutionaries, commemorating the work of Denise Oliver Velez, Johanna Fernandez, Mumia Abu-Jamal, and all political prisoners all day today from 5 a.m. this morning until midnight tonight. And today I'm talking about Mumia, and you're hearing him in his own voice. You're hearing songs that are inspired by him. And that, you know, he helped to raise a whole generation of people and who were impacted by his work and his story, and so, including myself. And so we're going to go to one person. Of course, the Tupac trial is going on right now. And it's been 30 years since his murder. And it looks like it's wrapping up. And they have one person who is being you know, associated with the murder of Tupac, charged with the murder of Tupac. And there's a lot of conversation around that, who's responsible. But one of the things that Tupac did, especially early on, was he talked a lot of political stuff. And this particular song right here that I'm going to play came out in 1992 from his debut album. it's called "The Streets Are Death Row," and I'm playing this because I played the earlier piece from Mumia, the commentary, and it was only very short. But the name of it was "Who Is Not on Death Row," and he was making the correlation between, you know, death row in his own personal situation in a microcosmic way. But then death row writ large in a microcosmic way, which basically he's positing the idea that the society itself is a death culture society, and that there are people who are the walking dead, so to speak, based on the way that society is structured. And so, and what society is structured on: white terror domination, aka white supremacy, which under it has a lot of different, you know, issues. A lot of different maladies that impact most acutely African people and other peoples, brown people in the world. And so this particular song here from Tupac is called "The Streets Are Death Row," right here on WPFW Jazz and Justice Radio. We are here with you because of you. Thank you so much. Okay, let me. It would be helpful if I turned it on, right? Because that would kind of be what we needed to do. All right, so let's do this again. Take two. This is Tupac with "The Streets Are Death Row."

0: Streets is death row.
1: I speak from Pennsylvania's death row, a bright, shining, highly mechanized. A dark temple to fear, an altar of political ambition. Death is a campaign poster, a stepping stone to public office. In this space and time, in this dark hour, how many of us are not on death row? From death row, this is Mumia Abu-Jamal.
2: That is Mumia again, who is not on death row. The Streets Are Death Row was a song before that by Tupac, and he was talking about his situation and how he was shaped. He even talked about losing his hair because he was stressed in a song. He painted a picture of what America has created. You know, a nation, you can talk about groups, of course, and groups have, you know, responsibilities, solidarity they should have around themselves. But groups are, and still, groups are shaped by the culture in which they reside. And so our issue is, as African people, is that we are acting exactly the way the nature of this culture that we live in is designed for us to act, generally speaking. And the remedy to that is to not act that way and to first understand who you are, what are your values, what is your worldview, what is your cosmology, how do you interact with the world, how do you interact with society. Mumia is a prime example. He was a member of MOVE, and they understood the harmony and the balance between all things in nature, all beings in nature. And that's what that organization was all about. And he remembered his people, even as he has been a victim of the same forces that impacted the MOVE organization. This is

0: Mumia in his own voice again. This one's called May 13th Remembered.
1: It has been 8 years now since the massacre, 8 years since the carnage on Osage Avenue, 8 years since an urban holocaust which stole 11 human lives, 8 years since the unjust encagement of Ramona Africa for daring to survive, 8 years since the government committed premeditated mass murder of members of the Africa family, men, women, and children, and still justice is a ghostly illusion. To date, no judge, no jury, no judicial nor law enforcement officer has condemned the May 13th bombing of MOVE. In fact, several, including former U.S. Attorney Edwin Meese and former Los Angeles Police Chief Daryl Gates, have applauded it. For over 17 years now, I've written of the ongoing battles between MOVE and this system. I have seen every substantive so-called constitutional right twisted, shredded, and torn when it comes to MOVE. Since the early 1970s, I've seen male and female MOVE members beaten till bloody and bones broken, locked beneath the jails, caged while pregnant, beaten into miscarriage, starved by municipal decree, sentenced to a century in prisons, homes demolished by bomb, by crane, by cannon, by fire, but I've never seen them broken. Throughout this vicious state campaign, the government, the prosecutors, the police, the courts, have had one central aim: renounce MOVE, renounce your allegiance to John Africa, and we'll leave you alone. This has been proven. In 1978, a phalanx of 500 heavily armed cops laid siege to MOVE headquarters in Powhatan Village in an alleged attempt to enforce a civil eviction order. During the shoot-in, a cop was killed, and all adult MOVE members inside were charged with murder. Before trial, two women told investigators they would resign from the organization even though they too were arrested inside the house. All charges, including murder, were dropped. At trial, 9 MOVE men and women were convicted of third-degree murder, and all were sentenced to 30 to 100 years in prison. The May 13, 1985 action was an attempt to draw attention to the earlier injustice suffered by MOVE members and demand their release. As to their innocence, one need go no further than the trial judge of the August 8th case, who told listeners of the popular Frank Ford talk show in Philadelphia just days after their conviction that he hadn't, quote, the faintest idea, unquote, who killed the cop, adding, quote, they were tried as a family, so I convicted them as a family, unquote. MOVE members then were convicted of being MOVE members. Had Ramona Africa emerged from the sea of flames wrapped in fear, had she not instead escaped with her aura of resistance intact, she would have been free long before the 7 years she spent in a hellhole. Her prosecutor, describing MOVE as a cult of resistance, demanded the jury convict her of a range of charges that, if they did so, would have exposed her to over 50 years in prison. Only her naturalist faith, the teachings of John Africa, allowed her to competently defend herself, where she beat the majority of the charges. Ramona is, quote-unquote, free today. From death row, this is Mumia Abu-Jamal.
0: Yes, indeed, that is Mumia Abu-Jamal. Right here on your Jazz and Justice station, WPFW. And we're highlighting the long distance runners like Mumia Abu-Jamal today on your station. And we do that all because of you and because of your generosity to this station. I was mentioning before Mumia's situation with the NABJ and some of the issues that he's had with that organization not stepping up and taking a stance, at least at the very least of an investigative journalistic stance. And he actually talked about media. Now, he was not specifically in this particular case talking about specifically the black media, but black media is media. And this is a piece from Mumia from All Things Censored, entitled Media is the Mirage.
2: American mass media is a marvel of technology. It is whiz-bang, sparkle glitter, and satellite wizardry. It is a master plan of methods to communicate in a pauper's worth of substance. With such technology, how are people so woefully misinformed? The average American neither knows nor cares about the vast world beyond the nation's border. The average American student knows little math, no history, and very little geography, and nor does he or she want to know. Americans have computers in school, dozens of TV stations, and the most aggressive news media on earth. Does that mean they're better informed? Hardly. On November 2nd, 1995, the United Nations General Assembly voted overwhelmingly, 117-3, to condemn the United States for its continuing blockade of Cuba. The international community called the United States blockade a flagrant act of aggression and a blatant violation of international law. That the UN vote was reported at all in American media is amazing, for such news is more often than not passed over entirely by the American press. But where was information about the blockade itself, the effects suffered by the Cuban people, in-depth comments from United Nations delegates and leaders around the world? For a more substantive report, one had to listen to the BBC World News Service, for the rest of the world takes note of events the U.S. prefers to ignore. American media is a business, and it has a mission, not to inform Americans, but to entertain them. Every media enterprise in America reports the drivel that Marsha Clark and Chris Darden are secret lovebirds, but the vote of a global assembly condemning U.S. actions received only scant coverage at best. Why? The media is a source of titillation more than information. The mission of the media is to please, to comfort, and primarily to sell. When TV was developed, it was promised that every American would learn about the world in his living room. When computers were developed, wasn't it said that they would be invaluable learning tools and that children would learn more faster? National scholastic tests show otherwise, as kids master computers as toys and learn splendid hand-to-eye coordination, but little else. The media paints false pictures of the nation and the world, pictures designed to serve corporate masters and to make America look good. This feel-good media approach serves the American delusion of white supremacy, but it does not inform. When the New York Times echoes the National Star, what can the word media mean? How could millions be surprised at Minister Farrakhan's enormous influence among blacks unless the media wasn't doing its job? How could they look at a million and count less than half that number? The major media, like its racist projections, is to be rejected, not consumed, for your very patronage gives it life. From Death Row, this is Mumia Abu-Jamal.
0: That is Mumia talking about the media right here on Jazz and Justice Radio, right here on WPFW. And as we're getting ready to wind down, I just want to just have us remember the political prisoners. Remember those fighters. Remember those like Mumia who, you know, just will not back down because he is for the truth and for truth. He is for principle. And everything that he just said about media, as a journalist himself, he is the antithesis. He is not for media as entertainment, but media as medium. Media as a way to transfer and distill and break down information, to distribute information for the uplift, for the edification, for the education of the community. Now, you know, media, it can be entertaining. You can be entertaining, sure, as long as it is also accurate and it is also, you know, supported by the facts as you know them, as we know them. And what he also said about the media, WPFW is the antithesis of that, because it is indeed our mission here to be media, like for real, like to do real media in all of the different ways, from the music. You know, we don't have a curated playlist from consultants. As Brother Bobby Rock says, that, you know, lead you to play the same, you know, five songs every 19 minutes. You know, there's a reason why you hear the same music over and over in corporate media, because they have a very small playlist and it's getting smaller and smaller. And because the music is, a lot of the mainstream music is trash these days, they don't really have much to go on. And so they just kind of like recycling stuff, kind of like what you're seeing in the movies, right? In TV, like they're remaking movies, they're rehashing movies, old movie. You know, you got Top Gun, and you got this Odyssey Iliad thing is nothing but like Clash of the Titans, which they've done already a couple of times. When I was a kid, they had the movie, and then they had another one not too long ago. So you're starting to see, and now you got, you know, people from the old TV shows are coming back. They got A Different World coming back. You know, there's lack of creativity. So they're going to go with what's proven, because, you know, why go and do some, spend some more money on something new when you can just go back to the well? And that's what we're looking at now in media. That's where media, unfortunately, are at this particular time. But WPFW is not that. So you'll be able to hear playlists that may have a wide variety of music. You have playlists that have, you know, one genre of music, but nonetheless, you have music that is organic, and that's why you can feel it. That's why you can feel the programming, the news and the news programming, the public affairs programming, and on and on. That's going to do it for the show today. Up next, again, Free Mumia, Free All Political Prisoners. Up next, Bobby Rocks with, not Bobby Rocks, just mentioned him. Up next, Ambrose Lane Jr. with To the East, and he'll continue this theme right here on WPFW. We got news and headlines right now. Until next time, have a great week. Peace.
3: With these Pacifica News headlines, I'm Sue Goodwin from WPFW News in Washington. In a developing story, the U.S. Supreme Court today sided with President Trump by letting the president keep building his new White House ballroom for now and brushing aside conclusions by two lower courts that he is probably violating the law. The National Trust for Historic Preservation had argued that work on the ballroom must stop until approved by Congress. But the Supreme Court ruled the National Trust had not shown that it suffered a real-world injury from the ballroom project and did not have what is known as standing to bring the case. In more news, Israel is escalating its attacks across Gaza. Today, Israeli airstrikes and gunfire in the Gaza Strip killed at least 5 Palestinians, including 2 children, according to health officials. This follows an attack yesterday that killed 2 Palestinians, including a 3-year-old boy. The killings have the United Nations expressing its concern. Today, UN spokesperson Stefan Dujarric told reporters, quote, "We continue to remain very concerned about the impact on civilians because of the continued Israeli airstrikes," close quote. Dujarric also stressed that civilian infrastructure must also be protected. Official data from the Gaza municipality indicates that about 90% of the water and sanitation infrastructure has been destroyed or severely damaged. In more news, President Trump threatened to escalate attacks on Iran today, telling Fox News that the U.S. would hit Iran hard in retaliation for the targeting of U.S. forces in Jordan and the United Arab Emirates. Iran said the attempt to strike U.S. bases was its own retaliatory action against the U.S., as the conflict shows no sign of letting up. Top U.S. military leaders are warning Defense Secretary Pete Hegseth that extending large-scale operations against Iran could weaken America's ability to respond to threats elsewhere. WPFW's Noah Portner has more.
4: A recent classified Pentagon assessment prepared by the heads of the Army, Navy, and Air Force, along with commanders stationed overseas, says that prolonged deployments of troops, aircraft, and ships in the Middle East is becoming unsustainable and reducing overall military readiness. Some U.S. forces have already been ordered to remain in the Middle East through September, with others extended into 2027. The warnings come as the Iran war enters its sixth month. The conflict has cost the U.S. an estimated $37.5 billion, depleting stocks of precision missiles and killing 18 American service members. The fact that this warning comes from senior generals highlights its truth and importance.
3: And a new report indicates that coral reefs are not experiencing the recovery periods needed to sustain themselves. Here again is WPFW's Noah Portner.
4: A new report from the Global Coral Reef Monitoring Network finds that the amount of living coral worldwide has been cut by nearly 10% in recent decades, as the frequency of major bleaching events has doubled in recent years. Coral bleaching occurs when microscopic coral are killed, leaving behind bleached skeletal structures. The problem is being intensified by climate change and the developing El Niño, which is driving ocean temperatures even higher. From Pacifica News, I'm Noah Portner.
5: You're listening to Long Distance Revolutionaries, commemorating the work of Denise Oliver Velez, Johanna Fernandez, Mumia Abu-Jamal, and all political prisoners, as we commemorate Black August on WPFW, Washington.

0: And you are listening to 89.3 FM WPFW in Washington, D.C. This is the program To the East. I'm your host, Ambrose Lane Jr., and this is your station for jazz and justice. Justice and resistance, resistance and renewal, renewal and redemption, redemption and re-education, re-education and rebirth. Yes, this is the rebirth of cool right here in the nation's capital. Thank you for joining me. This program is about the communities in Ward 7 and Ward 8 in Washington, D.C., otherwise known as East of the River. But we have special programming that's been going on all day commemorating long-distance revolutionaries, and we're going to continue that right here. So we're going to talk about Mumia Abu-Jamal, and we have a special program dedicated to that. But first, we're going to do what we always do, which is to take a look into Black history. And so we're going to go ahead and get started and talk about today is a special day, but so was yesterday. And we'll get to all of the Black history facts for the upcoming week so that you can share your knowledge, and you'll hear it only on WPFW. So let's go ahead and get started. Let's turn that music on. Oh, yeah. Turn it down just a little bit. And today we celebrate the independence of Trinidad and Tobago. But not only do we celebrate their independence, I have to go back to yesterday because I missed this last week. I don't know how I missed this, but yesterday was the birthday of Fred Hampton. Yes, the one, the only Fred Hampton. You can jail a revolutionary, but you cannot jail a revolution. But today, August 31st, also marks the birthday of Eldridge Cleaver, another Black Panther. So, what is coming up this week? Well, on September 1st, in 1904, George Coleman Pogue became the first African-American to win Olympic medals. He won two of them, one for the 200-meter hurdles and one for the 400-meter hurdles. The first African to win any medals in the Olympics. Also on September 1st, in 1884, superintendent denies Mamie Tate, a Chinese-American child, admission to public school in San Francisco, saying that Chinese-Americans are dangerous to the well-being of the state. Also on September 1st, what happened to my music? Oh, it's still there. Okay, there you go. On September 1st, Gabriel Prosser led a slave revolt in Virginia in 1800. And on the 2nd of September, Preston Duncan, a jazz musician, was born. Also on the 2nd, in 1885, white miners upset about competition for jobs, killed 28 Chinese workers in Rock Springs, Wyoming, causing hundreds to flee and sparking anti-Chinese violence across the West. Also, on the 2nd of September, Joseph Hatchett became the first African-American justice on the Florida Supreme Court. He was also the first African-American justice in the Southern states. That's any Southern state. That was in 1975. And on the 3rd of September, we celebrate Frederick Douglass, a major figure in the anti-slavery movement. He escaped slavery in 1838 on the 3rd of September. Also on the 3rd, in 1901, Alabama adopts a racist constitution that seeks to legalize white supremacy, prohibits interracial marriage, and mandates separate schools for black and white children. And on September 4th, we look to Lewis Latimer, who was a scientist and inventor, was born in 1848. Also on the 4th, in 1919, A Man's Duty was released by the African-American owned company, Lincoln Motion Picture Company. It is the first feature-length African-American film. Let me say that again. The first feature-length African-American film was released in 1919. It was called A Man's Duty. Also on the 4th of September in 1875, white mobs attack and murder dozens of citizens in Clinton, Mississippi in a riot that lasts several days and becomes known as the Clinton Massacre. Boy, I tell you, Nina Simone had a song called Mississippi, God dag on it. Now, on the 5th, we have the historian John Cromwell, who was born in 1896. Also on the 5th, in Prince Edward County, Virginia, they closed its public schools after a federal court orders it to integrate. The state gives tuition grants for white students to attend private school where no schools are available for black students. And that was in 1959. Now, the last day, I have to say, on September the 6th. On September the 6th in 1913, 8 black men die of asphyxiation after authorities at a prison farm in Richmond, Texas, confine 12 black men in an underground cell as punishment, get this, as punishment for not picking cotton fast enough. They jailed black men for not picking cotton fast enough. Also on the 6th, J.A. Rogers, Joel Augustus Rogers, a Pullman porter, teacher, a self-taught writer, historian, and journalist, and he rejected racist anti-black claims and highlighted vast black contributions throughout history and worldwide. J.A. Rogers was born in 1883. And the last thing I want to report, on the 6th of September in 1848, Frederick Douglass was appointed the president of the National Black Political Convention on the 6th of September in 1848. And that is your look into black history. And now we're going to continue the long distance revolutionaries commemorating the work of Denise Oliver Velez, Joanna Fernandez, Mumia Abu-Jamal, and all political prisoners. We're going to now focus on Mumia Abu-Jamal, and I'm going to tell you a little bit about his life in a minute. And we're going to do this throughout the program until the next program, which is Mimi Rogers. So you can start the clip about Mumia Abu-Jamal.
1: Imagine living, eating, sleeping, relieving oneself, daydreaming, weeping, but mostly waiting in a room the size of your bathroom. Now imagine doing all those things, but mostly waiting for the rest of your life. Imagine waiting, waiting, waiting to die. I don't have to imagine. I live in one of those rooms, like about 3,000 other men and women in 38 states across the United States.

0: Over the course of his life, he would become a journalist, Black political activist, author, former Black Panther, prisoner, and one of the most internationally recognized figures associated with the opposition to the American death penalty. His life has unfolded at the intersection of several major currents in modern American history. The Black freedom struggle, the rise of Black power, government surveillance of radical organizations, conflicts between police and Black political movements, mass incarceration, capital punishment, and debates over racial inequality in the criminal justice system. His political consciousness developed unusually early. In 1968, when he was about 14 years old, a Kenyan teacher who taught a class on African cultures encouraged students to adopt African or Arabic names. Cook received the name Mumia, which Abu Jamal later associated with Kenyan anti-colonial resistance. The adoption of the name reflected a broader cultural transformation occurring among many young African Americans during the late 1960s. African history, Black nationalism, Malcolm X, anti-colonial movements, and demands for Black self-determination were increasingly influencing a generation dissatisfied with the pace of conventional civil rights reform. The same year, Abu Jamal became involved in militant Black politics after participating in opposition to a Philadelphia rally held by presidential candidate and former Alabama governor George Wallace, one of the nation's best-known defenders of racial segregation. Abu Jamal later described being beaten by white men and a police officer during the confrontation. The experience helped propel him toward the Black Panther Party, which combined Black nationalism and revolutionary politics with community programs addressing hunger, healthcare, education, policing, and poverty. By 1969, Abu Jamal was helping to organize the Philadelphia branch of the Black Panther Party. Still only a teenager, he became the chapter's lieutenant of information, giving him responsibility for writing, communications, and political information. His early political work therefore anticipated the vocation that would dominate much of his adult life, using journalism and political commentary as instruments for interpreting events affecting Black communities. His Panther activities took him beyond Philadelphia. He spent time working with members of the organization in New York and Oakland, where the National Black Panther Party was headquartered. He remained a Panther until 1970. During this period, Abu Jamal was also subjected to surveillance and connected to the FBI's COINTELPRO program. That program targeted numerous radical and civil rights organizations and was subsequently condemned for illegal and constitutional practices designed to infiltrate, disrupt, and weaken political organizations. After leaving the Panthers, Abu Jamal returned to school. Although his political activism continued, he was suspended after distributing revolutionary political literature and participated in an unsuccessful attempt to to rename his school in honor of Malcolm X. He eventually earned a GED and briefly attended Goddard College in Vermont before returning to Philadelphia. His adopted name also evolved during this period. After the birth of his first son, Jamal, in 1971, he adopted the surname Abu Jamal, an Arabic-style name meaning father of Jamal. He later married three times and became the father of several children. His final marriage to Wadia lasted for more than four decades until her death in December of 2022. His journalism and the voice of Black Philadelphia. During the 1970s, Abu Jamal gradually moved from revolutionary political organizing into professional journalism, although the concerns that motivated his earlier activism remained central to his reporting. By 1975, he was working in radio news, beginning at Temple University's WRTI, and later working for several Philadelphia stations. In 1978, he hosted a weekly program on WCAU-FM. From 1979 to 1981, he worked at WHYY, Philadelphia's national public radio affiliate. His broadcasting voice and political perspective became increasingly recognizable in the city. Abu Jamal interviewed prominent cultural and political figures, including basketball star Julius Erving, reggae musician Bob Marley, and author Alex Haley. His professional colleagues elected him president of the Philadelphia Association of Black Journalists, an indication that before his imprisonment, he had established himself within the city's African American journalism community. His journalistic work also increasingly focused on groups and people whose relationships with Philadelphia government and police were deeply contentious. Most notably, he covered MOVE, M-O-V-E, the radical Philadelphia organization founded around the teachings of John Africa. Abu Jamal reported extensively on the confrontations between MOVE and Philadelphia authorities, including the prosecution of the MOVE Nine following a 1978 confrontation in which police officer James Ramp was killed. His sympathetic coverage of MOVE became an important part of his public identity. WHYY management eventually asked him to resign, saying that he had failed to maintain sufficient journalistic objectivity. Abu Jamal's relationship with MOVE nevertheless continued. His journalism was becoming inseparable from his political worldview. He saw himself not merely as an observer of institutional power, but as a reporter concerned with exposing racism, police misconduct, poverty, and governmental mistreatment of marginalized people. I guess I better watch out. By late 1981, his financial circumstances had become difficult enough that while continuing part-time radio journalism for WDAS, he also drove a taxi several nights a week. It was while driving that taxi that the event occurred that would permanently transform his life. On the killing of Daniel Faulkner and Abu Jamal's trial, approximately 3:55 a.m. on December 9th, 1981, Philadelphia officer Daniel Faulkner stopped a car driven by Abu Jamal's younger brother, William Cook, near 13th and Locust Streets in Philadelphia. a physical confrontation developed between Faulkner and Cook. Abu-Jamal, who was driving his taxi nearby, saw the encounter, stopped his vehicle, and moved toward the scene. Gunfire followed. Faulkner was shot and killed. Abu-Jamal was shot in the abdomen by Faulkner and remained wounded at the scene. Police arrested him there. A .38 caliber revolver belonging to Abu-Jamal was recovered by nearby with 5 spent cartridges. The prosecution subsequently argued that Abu-Jamal had shot Faulkner. Several witnesses testified for the Commonwealth, including witnesses who identify Abu-Jamal as the shooter. Two witnesses also testified that Abu-Jamal made an incriminating statement while being treated at the hospital. A police firearms expert testified that characteristics associated with Abu-Jamal's revolver were consistent with bullet fragments recovered from Faulkner, although tests designed specifically to determine whether Abu-Jamal had recently fired the weapon were not performed. The defense maintained that Abu-Jamal was innocent and challenged the reliability of prosecution witnesses. A defense witness reported seeing a man running from the area after the shooting, contributing to an alternate theory that someone other than Abu-Jamal had been the killer. Abu-Jamal did not testify during the guilt phase of his trial. After approximately 3 hours of deliberation, just 3 hours, the jury found him guilty of first-degree murder in 1982. During sentencing, Abu-Jamal sharply criticized his court-appointed attorney and Judge Albert Szabo, arguing that he had been denied meaningful control over his defense. He maintained his innocence. The same jury unanimously sentenced him to death. The trial became controversial almost immediately and would remain so for decades. Critics questioned aspects of the witness testimony, defense representation, jury selection, forensic evidence, judicial conduct, and sentencing procedure. Amnesty International, while explicitly taking no position on Abu-Jamal's guilt or innocence, later concluded that the proceedings failed to meet minimum international standards governing fair trials and capital punishment. The organization also objected to the use of some of Abu-Jamal's youthful political statements during sentencing. At the same time, the Faulkner family, prosecutors, police organizations, and many Philadelphia and Pennsylvania officials have consistently argued that the evidence established Abu-Jamal's guilt and that the conviction resulted from a legitimate judicial process. Officer Faulkner's widow, Maureen Faulkner, became one of the most prominent public defenders of the conviction. Consequently, Abu-Jamal's case developed 2 sharply competing narratives, one portraying him as properly convicted murderer of a police officer, and another portraying his prosecution as deeply compromised by racial, political, and constitutional problems. 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I'm your host, Ambrose Lane Jr., and we are talking about Mumia Abu-Jamal and his life and trial. Could you go to the next song, please?
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But first, we're going to take a quick music break. On the other side, we're going to learn more about his struggle to fight the injustice of his trial.

0: That was Vibes All-Star talking about Mumia Abu-Jamal. 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And the program, To the East, Asada Shakur actually made a statement about the freedom of Mumia Abu-Jamal. Take a listen.
1: I'm Asada Shakur. The first time I heard a tape of one of Mumia's radio broadcasts, it was the first time I fully understood why the United States government was so intent on putting him to death. I make a special appeal to you, sisters and brothers, to fight tooth and nail to save Mumia's life and to free him from the grips of his oppressors. As you honor our forefathers and foremothers, I urge you to honor our living heroes. When you honor the names of Nat Turner, Harriet Tubman, and Malcolm X, I urge you to honor the names of Geronimo Gijaga, Sundiata Okoli, Mutulu Shakur, and Mumia Abu-Jamal. I urge you not to forget and not to betray our living heroes. If we ignore their struggle, we are ignoring our own. If we betray our living history, then we are betraying ourselves. We could not save Malcolm X, but we can save Mumia. We can save him, and we must save him. Because we love our brother, and we need our brother to help us fight for freedom. Free Mumia Abu-Jamal, free all political prisoners. Let us carry on our tradition to freedom.
0: That was Asada Shakur talking about the need to free Mumia Abu-Jamal and all political prisoners. Now I'm going to begin talking about death row and the decades of appeals. As we listen to the Freedom Suite, Abu-Jamal spent approximately more than actually three decades under a sentence of death. His lawyers repeatedly challenged both his conviction and his sentence. The Pennsylvania Supreme Court rejected his direct appeal in 1989. And the United States Supreme Court subsequently declined to hear several challenges. Pennsylvania Governor Tom Ridge signed a death warrant in 1995, but the execution was stayed while litigation continued.

A second death warrant was signed in 1999 and was also stayed. The appeals produced numerous claims involving witness credibility, ineffective assistance of counsel, racial discrimination in jury selection, allegations of judicial bias, and questions surrounding the physical evidence. Some witnesses or individuals associated with the case made later statements contradicting or challenging aspects of the original prosecution. Courts rejected many of these claims or concluded that they did not justify overturning the conviction. A major change occurred in December of 2001. Federal District Judge William Yon upheld Abu-Jamal's murder conviction but vacated the death sentence, finding constitutional problems with the jury instructions and verdict form used during sentencing. The ruling did not declare Abu-Jamal innocent and did not award him a new murder trial. Instead, it held that the process by which the death penalty had been imposed was defective. Litigation continued for another decade. In 2011, the United States Court of Appeals for the Third Circuit again upheld the decision invalidating the death penalty, but Philadelphia prosecutors then announced that they would no longer seek a new death sentence. Abu-Jamal's punishment, therefore, became life imprisonment without the possibility of parole. In early 2012, he was transferred from death row isolation into the general prison population. Further attempts to reopen or appeal his conviction continued. In 2018, a Pennsylvania court restored certain appellate rights connected to questions involving a former Pennsylvania Supreme Court justice's earlier role as Philadelphia District Attorney. Another appeal effort was rejected in 2023. The murder conviction remains in effect. Imprisonment ended Abu-Jamal's conventional journalism career, but did not silence him. Instead, writing transformed him from a Philadelphia radio journalist into an internationally recognized commentator on imprisonment, race, and political power. In 1991, he published the essay in the Yale Law Journal discussing capital punishment and life on death row. NPR later planned to broadcast commentaries by him on All Things Considered, but protests from police organizations and political officials caused the network to abandon the broadcast. The material eventually contributed to his landmark book, Live from Death Row, published in the mid-1990s. He continued his education in prison, earning a bachelor's degree through Goddard College in 1996. He also recorded speeches for colleges and maintained a substantial body of radio commentary through prison radio and other outlets. Litigation in the 1990s established his right to continue writing professionally from prison. His books eventually address subjects far broader than his own criminal case. They include writings on prisons and punishment, Black liberation movements, religion, imperialism, African-American history, Black lives, and the Black Panther Party. Among his best-known works are Live from Death Row, Death Blossoms, All Things Censored, We Want Freedom, A Life in the Black Panther Party, Jailhouse Lawyers, and Writing on the Wall, Have Black Lives Ever Mattered, and the 2024 collection, Beneath the Mountain, An Anti-Prison Reader. His writings have made him particularly influential with abolitionists
and anti-death penalty movements. They also transformed the meaning of his imprisonment. Rather than disappearing from public view, Abu-Jamal became more internationally viable from a prison cell than he had been as a Philadelphia reporter. Few American prisoners have generated comparable international attention. Human rights advocates, labor organizations, educators, and political activists have questioned whether Abu-Jamal received a fair trial. Amnesty International and other organizations raised serious procedural concerns without endorsing his claim of innocence. Reporters around the world have characterized him as a political prisoner or prisoner of conscience, descriptions that remain contested and that Amnesty International itself has not formally adopted. Approximately 24 cities have reportedly made him an honorary citizen, including Paris, Montreal, and Palermo. A street in the Paris suburb of Saint-Denis was named for him in 2006. Musicians and cultural figures ranging from KRS-One to Rage Against the Machine have referred to his case, while documentaries have examined his life and prosecution. That international recognition has produced an equally intense opposition. The Fraternal Order of Police, the Faulkner family, and numerous elected officials have strongly condemned efforts to portray Abu-Jamal as a political prisoner. His scheduled speeches and honors have repeatedly generated protests. A Pennsylvania law enacted after Goddard College played a recording commencement address by Abu-Jamal attempted to give crime victims legal remedies against certain forms of expression by offenders. A federal court later struck down the law as an unconstitutional restriction on speech. In 2022, Brown University's John Hay Library acquired his personal papers for its Voices of Mass Incarceration collection, giving his writings and correspondence a permanent place within an academic archive devoted to studying imprisonment in the United States. In July 2026, after more than 4 decades of incarceration, Abu-Jamal petitioned the United Nations Working Group on Arbitrary Detention, seeking international intervention in his continued imprisonment. More than 40 years after the killing of Daniel Faulkner, no simple description captures Mumia Abu-Jamal's place in American history. Legally, he remains a man convicted of first-degree murder and sentenced to life imprisonment without parole. Beyond the unresolved public argument over his case stands a remarkable fact. Incarceration did not end Abu-Jamal's career as a journalist or a political intellectual. From a prison cell, he produced books, essays, radio commentaries, speeches, and political criticism that circulated internationally. His transformation from a teenage Black Panther and Philadelphia radio reporter to death row prisoner, author, and global political symbol places his biography within the larger history of Black radicalism and the struggle over punishment and state power in the United States. For that reason, the historical significance of Mumia Abu-Jamal extends beyond the question of one criminal conviction. His life has become part of an enduring debate about who receives justice, how race and political power affect the administration of justice, what rights prisoners retain
and whether imprisonment can extinguish a political voice. Those questions explain why, decades after his 1981 arrest, Abu-Jamal remains one of the most recognizable and most controversial incarcerated Americans in the world. 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This is Ambrose Lane Jr. for To the East. Join me next Monday for another edition of To the East here on WPFW.

0: Hello, I'm Susan Young, Chair of the Pacifica Foundation Board of Directors. 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We get to hear from longshoremen in Oakland, a nurse in the Bronx, a farm worker in Ruidoso, a screenwriter in LA, and a school teacher in Washington, D.C. We can hear their own lives reflected back with dignity and depth.
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2: 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All right. 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And it's heard here on WBAI New York, 99.5 FM. 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

0: Freedom is not free. We're going to hear more about that particular song from the album, Freedom Ain't Free. I'm Mimi Rosenberg, and you're listening to a special edition of Building Bridges. Women of Black August, Freedom Warriors, La Lucha Continua, from Puerto Rico and the Caribbean to the barrios in the belly of the beast, from the streets of El Barrio to the Black liberation struggle across this country. Today we lift up the women who walked and who continue to walk the freedom road, the women of the Young Lords, the Black Panther Party, the Black Liberation Movement, women who organized communities and fed children, women who confronted racism, colonialism, poverty, and patriarchy, women who challenged machismo, even within their own movements, women who loved, struggled, raised families, endured prison and repression, buried comrades, and kept organizing. And women who passed the torch of liberation from one generation to the next. Before we hear from the women carrying that struggle forward, we call the names of some of those whose soldiers we stand upon. Denise Oliver Velez, Presente. Cleo Silvers, Presente. Minerva Sola, Presente. Connie Cruz, Presente. An early Young Lord and one of the rebel women who challenged machismo from within and helped make women's liberation part of the revolutionary politics of the Young Lords. Asata Shakur, Presente. And I must say that I couldn't help but think about Fred Hampton, born August 30th, just yesterday, 1948, the brilliant young chairman of the Illinois Black Panther Party, assassinated alongside Mark Clark in a police raid in Chicago in 1969. Fred Hampton, Mark Clark, Presente. They tried to silence a movement, but movements have memory. And memory, when carried into struggle, becomes resistance. So today, we're not simply remembering history. We're talking with women who made that history, women who lived its consequences, and women who are carrying its unfinished struggle forward. Joining us, Dequi Kioni Siddiqui, Black feminist, poet, educator, human rights activist, and longtime advocate for political prisoners, chair of the Malcolm X Commemoration Committee, longtime Jericho movement activist, former member of the Black Panther Collective, and a widow of Black Liberation Movement veteran and former freedom political prisoner, Sekou Odinga. Sekou, Presente. Dequi is also a longtime WBAI producer and broadcaster, and we brought her back to the scene of the crime today. Dr. Martha Agüello, professor of history, Africana studies and Latin American and Caribbean studies, activist and veteran of the Puerto Rican liberation struggle, whose political life is deeply connected to the history and legacy of the Young Lords. Yasmin Majid, veteran member of the Black Panther Party's Corona Queens branch, where she worked in the party's finance operation and community organizing, and a lifelong activist carrying forward the Panther tradition. Dr. Rosemary Mealy, former member of the Black Panther Party, activist, scholar, educator, poet, and author of Fidel and Malcolm X, Memories of a Meeting, whose work has spanned Black liberation, international solidarity, Cuba, and the struggle for political prisoners. Olga Robles Toro, who joined the Young Lords just barely as a teenager, and became part of a generation of Puerto Rican women confronting colonialism, racism, poverty, sexism, and the conditions confronting Black, Puerto Rican, and working class communities. And Kasise Sadike, daughter of imprisoned former Black Panther and Black Liberation Army member Kamau Sadike, bring him home. And Sister Kakuya Shakur, the daughter of Kamau Sadike and Asada Shakur. This is her sister. Kasise represents something essential to our conversation today. What it means to inherit a liberation struggle, to grow up in its embrace, but also under the enormous weight of political imprisonment and state repression. Now, these are women of different generations and different experiences, but they are joined by a freedom road that stretches from yesterday into today. So this Black August, we ask, what did these movements teach us? What did the women inside them have to fight for, even among their own comrades? What was the price of resistance? What has survived? And what must a new generation carry forward? Because Black August is not simply about remembering those who struggle. It is about understanding why they struggled, what they struggled against, what they struggled for, and why that struggle continues. Ah, yes, women of Black August, freedom warriors, la lucha continua. And I want to begin with the women of the Young Lords, with the women who entered a movement fighting colonialism and racism, and then insisted that liberation could not be completed without the liberation of women. And I am so delighted and honored to have all of you with us today. Martha Agüelo, Dr. Martha Agüelo, Olga Robles Toro, take us back there and let's begin with Martha, and thank you so much for joining us.
1: Thank you. Can you hear me?
0: We're getting a kind of echo, so I hope you have a headset on.
1: What about now?
0: Well, let's give it a shot.
2: Try it again.
1: Okay. I have two screens open. I can't see.
0: Well, we can't. Yeah, that won't work. So don't worry about the screens. This is audio, and we need to hear from you. So let's begin by taking us back and just close one of the screens.
1: Okay. I'm not able to close it. It's my problem. I'm sorry.
0: Well, let's try to do the best we can. I never promised that they were great technological experts, Martha.
1: Yes, I'm really sorry.
0: No, don't. Just let it rip, my sister.
1: Let it. Okay. I think I have to go back to my own.
3: You have an earphone in. Maybe that's what's giving us feedback.
0: We'll take care of it. Don't worry. All right, listen, Martha, if you can, you absolutely can't close one of the screens.
4: All right, let her speak now.
0: Okay, let's try to speak now. Our intrepid engineer will have to take care of the problem. Yes, and just speak a little bit louder, and don't worry about the technology. Let's go.
5: Yeah. Okay. In order to look at my participation, my involvement with the Young Lords, and in general with African American, fight for or ongoing struggle for justice and equality, I have to go back to my own family history. I do come from a family that was immersed in both politics and political history. Initially in the Dominican Republic, which is my ancestry, but also within the Puerto Rican struggle for independence. So I'd have to say that I was exposed as a child, initially from family members, both members who were educated and sort of these organic historians, but also and learned historians, but also family members who,
0: you know, I think what we're going to do is I think we're going to call you because I don't want you to be lose out. And so why don't you get off Zoom? We're going to call you and we'll move to Augie. So Augie, okay, Augie Toro, take it. Our engineer will be giving you a call so we can do it that way.
5: Okay, do you want me to exit right now?
0: Yes.
5: Exit the screens. Okay.
3: Do you hear me well?
0: Yes. Olga, you sound glorious.
3: Good.
0: I want to go back and I want to hear your story and how your involvement, how you went to the Young Lords, that extraordinarily young Olga. Tell us a little bit about that. And then we will intermesh Martha when we get her back on the phone.
3: Okay. I was very young. I think I was like 7 years old translating for my mother, who was a Puerto Rican woman, second generation in New York. Her mother came first, and then she helped to bring in all her children. Translating for my mother, I had seen and listened to the lies and the betrayal of a system that was racist, sexist, and manipulative. And seeing that at a very early age, I began to work independently, doing all kinds of odd jobs to help my mother. She was raising 5 children. So I did babysitting, walking dogs, cleaning fish tanks, all of that, while helping my mother resolve her life's issues. It made me grow up pretty fast. And I learned when I joined Evelina Antonetti, who was also a very great revolutionary woman who is hardly ever talked about, one of the first female anti-poverty print directors. She was the one person who took me into a leadership training program for the youth. I was 13 years old when I joined her program. In that program, I learned what critical race theory is through her studies of where the government was sending the funding for education, health, housing, and sanitation, and realized that what they were saying about Blacks and Latinos, Puerto Ricans in particular, being lazy and dirty and not wanting to do anything was absolutely systematic, because in our educational system, we weren't getting enough funding for the density and number of people that were in the schools in the Southeast Bronx. More money was being allocated to a community that was less dense and had 12 people in the class, while there was maybe 20, 30 people in our classes. By the time I got to understand that money wasn't coming in for education, we went to the Board of Education. Evelina Antonetti organized many demonstrations with the Board of Education to bring this information to the forefront and to fight for us to get the funding that we need, not only for education, but for sanitation, for, you know, treatment of drug use, because we were inundated with addiction, heroin addiction. They were burning our buildings. I lived during the time that the Bronx was burning. Landlords were getting their insurance money at the expense of the poor working people of color. I lived through the idea that, you know, teachers didn't have to teach, quote unquote, our N and S people. They would use this term all the time to degrade us. And kids were frustrated. They wanted to learn and couldn't learn, so they stopped going to school. Then it was a whole idea being pushed in the media that there's such a high dropout rate of blacks and Puerto Ricans because we don't want to learn and we don't want to do anything. But no one spoke to the issue of racism and how racism was manifesting itself in our educational system, in our housing system, in our sanitation system, in our police system, and in our fire department system. Because a lot of times people were in those buildings, and because they were dispensable, they were S and N people, or N and S people, they weren't rescued. But those things don't come out in the media. And the media doesn't publicize how it is that we're being oppressed. Currently, I see the same thing going on, and even to a higher scale. So at 13 to 16, I was with Evelina Antonetti working towards fighting these systematic defunding and impoverishment of our communities. And I thought it was moving too slow. I read the Palante newspaper. I read the newspaper from the Black Panthers, all of the publications. And I said, you know, I got to do something to help change the ills that are ill affecting my family. In my family, because of the situations that we were facing, the discrimination, the defaming of our people, there was quite a bit of self-hate. Mm. And that self-hate was translated to the children. And we had to fight that because we can't allow a society to kill our spirit.
0: Wow.
3: So at 16, I joined the Young Lords wanting to change that, wanting to change the idea that when a husband beats his wife, it's a private family matter, it's not an assault. Wanting to fight the idea that little girls that were brown and black could get raped, and that wasn't a big deal. But a wealthy white woman gets raped and it becomes a whole big media coverage and a whole big deal to address. Mm. The time that the Central Park Five were arrested, there had been several, I think about 18 young girls that had been raped in the South Bronx, and that didn't come out in the news. But that one white woman did come out in the news, and they made a big deal out of it, and they took innocent people and arrested them because they were brown and black.
0: So let me just ask you to hold on there for a minute. We'll continue that story and the development and the work that you did, stimulated by the Young Lords, because I know you also got into labor work and healthcare and so on. But I do believe we also have Martha Agüelo back, and this time by phone. See, we can use some of those old technologies, if you will. So, Martha, now take it. Pick up on some of the things that Olgi was saying and what you were going to begin to introduce us to before technology rudely interrupted us. Martha? Martha?
2: Hello? Yes.
0: Hello?
2: Hello? Can you hear me?
0: Barely.
2: Oh, boy. And I'm on Mac on my phone.
0: Can you hear me? If you can speak up louder, are you speaking directly into the phone?
2: I am.
4: All right.
0: We'll do the best we can.
2: Do you want me to take it on the phone?
0: No, I just want you to be with us.
2: Oh, boy.
0: No, go, okay. Go ahead.
2: So should I go ahead and
0: yes.
2: open the Zoom?
0: Yes,
2: the
0: Martha,
2: phone?
0: Please.
2: Okay, I will do that.
6: Don't open the Zoom. Stay on the phone.
0: No, Zoom or anything. Martha, just stay on the phone and speak to us. Forget the computer.
2: Okay, very good. All right. Can you hear me now?
6: Yes,
0: we can hear you.
2: Okay. So I think I got most of all these conversation. And I think one of the things that I do want to stress is that, you know, Olgi was an example of how you know, incredibly young. A lot of the participants of our struggle at that time, and that some of it, you know, some of this political action is actually unrecognized in the sense that we do start as children and as young teens to participate in some of those, you know, day-to-day activities that in the spirit of helping our families simply survive. And so, you know, like Olgi, I did come from, you know, from a poor community, very much a Puerto Rican and general Caribbean, you know, folk within the neighborhood that I grew up. I grew up in what was West Harlem. At the time, I know that sectors have been renamed, but sort of close to Sugar Hill, which is a, you know, famous African-American community. And so our neighborhood was very much, of course, almost solidly people of color. We had one or two Irish immigrant families on the block that were sort of holdovers from, you know, a previous community, but largely, as I said, Puerto Ricans, a sprinkling of Dominicans, certainly Jamaicans, and then every other, I mentioned African-American families, every other representation in terms of, you know, people of color. And, you know, so that was very much our world and our community. I do come from a, you know, background, ancestry from the Dominican Republic. And so very early on, I did, you know of and hear of family members who were within that battle to topple, you know, this 30-year dictatorship of Leonidas Trujillo. We were also very much immersed in Puerto Rican struggles, because this was in terms of the Caribbean representation within, at that time, you know, within New York, you know, Puerto Ricans were the major or the largest Spanish-speaking community. But in addition to that, we, as a family that was involved in political action very early on, we knew the importance of independence for Puerto Rico, what that fight meant, that you're looking at and dealing with and, you know, living among a community that really, at that point, experienced the height, I say at that point and continues, the height of colonialism, right? So we knew the importance of that struggle. And I think that that is what drew me initially to the Young Lords. I liked the message. I liked the grassroots messaging. And very importantly, I also appreciated and responded to this body of people that was very representation of people of color. So my older brother in particular, who I owe a lot of my political understanding to, was also involved in the U.S. civil rights movement, Black Power movement. And a movement that was able to embrace and appreciate all of that, I felt like the Young Lords represented that. And in particular, so, you know, I live not in close proximity, not super close, but close to the Audubon Ballroom. And, of course, the death of Malcolm X, for our entire community, I felt it, my friends felt it, and in particular because Malcolm X was someone that we admired. Certainly, I feel like I owe a lot of my political thinking and to Malcolm X, and that, you know, Malcolm X represents this seed of understanding and this hunger for let me learn more. Because again, you know, certainly that, you know, that was part of Malcolm's messaging. I also, as a member of the Young Lords, I do remember, it's very poignant to me, this image of the representation of the independence leader Albizu Campos and Malcolm X. That there's an article in the Palante newspaper that says, we are the children of Malcolm and Albizu. And, you know, later on, as I, you know, started to look at and to attempt to study the history of the Young Lords, one of the comments that, oh, that frequently came up in terms of, you know, what led you to become an activist? What led you towards the organization? And Malcolm's name was like an overarching and always a constant. Malcolm opened my eyes.
6: Okay, thank
7: Jaquay. I know that you just had some thoughts triggered as you were listening to Martha.
6: Yes, I did. And just on that note, sister, with mentioning Malcolm and the representation, I would like to bring Sister Yasmin and Rosemary into the conversation about what led them into being a part of the Black Panther Party. But before I do that, I would just like to add, in addition to your Mimi, to your intro about women in freedom struggles, right, and women who made up the Young Lords Party and the Black Panther Party, it was not just across this country, it was across the world, right? Because Denise Oliver, Connie Matthews, Barbara Cox, Charlotte O'Neill, they were sisters, they were women who were also in Algiers with the international section of the Black Panther Party. And so it was understanding the international work. And not only did these women feed, you know, the women who made up the Black Panther Party, not only did they feed children and work in the community and do the things that, you know, that we know the above ground work that the Black Panther Party represented and what they participated in. They also took up arms in self-defense. And so we have to also, remember that. And just in saying that, I want to just, and I'm sure Rosemary and Yaz will add other names, but I also would like to invoke the names of Janet Cyril, who's an ancestor, Yalua Ferguson, who's an ancestor, Sandra Pratt, who's an ancestor, and Paula Peebles, who's an ancestor, in addition to Denise Oliver and Cleo Silvers and so many other women. And Rosemary and Yaz can speak to others. And there are still women like the sister Marta and Ogie who are here. There's still sisters that are very much alive doing the work. So Sister Yaz and Rosemary, between you, you can like chime in who's going to go first. But what led you to joining the Black Panther Party?
8: Well, for me, I was a student at the time. I just graduated high school. I was 18.
7: And we're hearing from Yasmin Majid now.
8: Yes. I had just graduated high school, and it was during the time of the Ocean Hill-Brownville the school strike throughout the city. And I was involved with an organization at school called Brothers and Sisters for African American Unity. And we were protesting and actually going to the school, being like tutors to the kids, because the kids were still going to IS-221, I think it's called. I can't remember now, it's been 60 years. But that's what got me involved, and again with what was happening at that time. You know, it was the time of Martin Luther King getting killed and other people being killed around us. And young people, I always say, tell people that one of the major people of that time, or a little after 1968-9 when I joined the party, was Clifford Glover, a 12-year-old that was killed by police. So it was all of that those happenings that brought me into the Black Panther Party. I think I can't remember one of them that said that a lot of us came into the party. We were kind of pushed into the party because of the time, and if you were either part of the problem or part of the solution. And if you chose to be a part of the solution, you joined the Black Panther Party. And when Vicria bringing up folks, I'd also like to make a note of Mackenzie Touré, a sister, another Panther that died last year. Actually, she died on the same day as Cleo. So we lost two Panther women on the same day. And two powerful women that were, I like to say, these are part of the unsung heroes. Yes. Because they didn't talk about what they did. And they just did the work. And I find that that's the thing with Panther women as a whole. We don't talk about what we've done. We just got an order, and we just did the work. And continuing to do the same thing is, you have to just do work.
6: Thank you for that, Yaz. Rosemary?
9: Well, good evening, everyone. Good evening. This is Rosemary Mealy. And I would just like to really say how honored I am to be on this this program with all the sisters who are here. And also to really think about the trajectory of how our movements merged. The Puerto Rican struggle merging with the African liberation struggle, all those struggles merging with, at that moment, with our brothers and sisters who were engaged in struggles from the Native American community, the Iwokwam, the brothers and sisters who were involved in the struggles that were coming out of the West Coast representing the Southeast Asian community, and also other Latino brothers and sisters who were a part of the Brown Berets. Mm-hmm. I mean, these were all struggles that were converging. And I think that Fred Hampton represented, he was so important to bringing those struggles together in what we now know as the Rainbow Coalition. But kind of getting back to, and personally, I converge with many of those struggles as well, because I became a part of the Puerto Rican Solidarity Movement, went to Cuba with brothers and sisters from Puerto Rico, stayed on a houseboat in La Haas when Culebra was being bombed, you know. So I think that as we come together today at the end of Black August, these are struggles that you don't really hear about, and unfortunately we oftentimes don't hear about them because we don't have the space to discuss them. So on that point, I'd like to thank Mimi for bringing us together. But in terms of how I became a member of the Black Panther Party, I was probably one of the older members of the Black Panther Party, because in 1969, when Fred Hampton was assassinated in Chicago by the FBI and the Chicago police, I was actually a professional. I was working as a child psychologist in Philadelphia. However, you know, organizing community-based struggles, sitting in boycotts, stopping buses, stopping buses from running over children, you know, doing really grassroots organizing. And I was living in a commune, as a matter of fact, that supported the Black Panther Party in Philadelphia. And when Fred Hampton was assassinated in 1969 on December 4th, Mumia Abul-Jamal came to our commune, because our commune was, we had a printing press in the basement. And so Mumia came to the house and he said, you know, we're trying to get a car to go out to Chicago because the national office is calling for Panthers to come to Chicago to actually see the center of where the assassination occurred, and we want to bring people so that they can witness what the state had done, how vicious and violent it was.

0: wall. I can still see it. When I came back to Philadelphia, I never went back to my job as a member. I joined the Black Panther Party. So therefore, I was one of those, and I had my son Mark at the time. I think he was 3 years old. We joined the party, and I was assigned to work in Philadelphia in the chapter. And like many others before me, and Yaz can tell you this, as well as Kise, I know Kise's mother has also told you this. The party was comprised of different levels of folk from the community. Some of us had skills, some of us came in with those skills, some of us came in to be trained. And it kind of challenged the myth that the party was, quote unquote, a lumpen party, using that term. The party consisted of people from all kinds of walks and all kinds of backgrounds, people like myself. And so I came into the party, and then I was only in Philadelphia for a short period of time when I was transferred to New Haven, because this is when in New Haven when there had been the bust, the one of the largest police busts, when the entire chapter had been arrested, and Bobby Seale as well, and they were being accused for the killing of Alex Rackley, who was purported to be an agent, but we also found that the same agent who had set up what happened in Chicago, William O'Neill, who had been traveling around the country, was the same agent who had set up what happened in New Haven. So, just to make a long story short, I came into the party already framed in an ideological. I had an ideological perspective. I was more of a Marxist-Leninist. I was being courted by the Communist Party. And I didn't necessarily agree with everything about the Black Panther Party, but I knew that I could not sit on the sidelines and watch what was happening without joining. And that is how I became a member of the Black Panther Party.
1: We also have to weigh in now with Dequi and our second generation, Kasise Siddiqui, who we still have the job of bringing home, Kamau Siddiqui. So, Dequi, as you sit there querying other people, and we are going to get back to each one of you. This is Women of the Revolution, and they are each one marvelous in what they continue to bring. So I just want to let you know that again, you're listening to Black August, Women of the Revolution, Women of Black August, who we're lifting up, and we are speaking with Yasmine Majid, Martha Agüero, Olga Robles Toro, Rosemary Mealy, Kasise Siddiqui, who you will hear from in a moment. And now I want to open it up with and bring our dear Dequi Kioni Siddiqui in. So, how did you cross paths? What were your life experiences? So many roads that were traveled that brought you to the work that you do as a liberation freedom fighter.
2: Well, thank you, Mimi, and thank you, sisters, for being here. I'm going to answer your question. Oh, I'm sorry. Sally used to always told me, speak into the mic.
1: Yeah, that's Sally O'Brien who did Where We Live, a
2: Yeah, my
1: veteran.
2: co-host.
1: As yes, we don't
2: May she
1: speak to
2: rest
1: each
2: in
1: other.
2: power.
1: It's very alienating. We
2: Yes.
1: speak directly into the mic.
2: Into the mic. But I just want to, reiterate, and like we are, what I hear these sisters doing and talking about the Young Lords and the Black Panther Party and struggle and all the struggles that people were involved in is countering the capitalist narrative about people don't care about, black and brown people don't care about the education. They don't care about housing. They don't care. They don't stick together. And so, like when Yaz mentioned the Ocean Hill-Brownsville, people don't understand what that was. It's that the racist UFT union went on strike rather than allow parents and community members to be in control, community control of the education of their children. They wanted to select the teachers, the principals, the administrators, and be in control of the curriculum. And they went on strike in order to not have that happen. And so Albert Schenker is considered a hero in UFT.
1: Yeah, the head of the UFT.
2: Yeah, he was the head of the UFT, and he fought that back. He said, no, we can't have them think

0: thinking so much of them, of themselves. So I think that the countering the narrative that people don't care, that people are apathetic, like this show, and these were all young people. And then I want to also just add, because Sissé will probably say it when she comes on, that Pam Hanna is very much alive, and that is Kasisse's, that is Kasisse's mother, who was another 14-year-old when she joined the Black Panther Party. And what all of them have said is that joining these movements was an organic entry. It was what they, based on what they saw, experienced, heard, what they witnessed, people that they love and people in their neighborhood going through. And as Yaz said, it was being a part of the solution versus being a part of the problem. And that's really important. So how I got into this was, I'm born and raised in Brooklyn. I lived in New Jersey for a while, raising my children with my first husband, my ex-husband. And then I moved back to New York, to Brooklyn, after I divorced, and I went to college. I'm an adult. I'm a single mother of two small children. And I went to Mega Evers College. And Mega Evers was born out of struggle. Just like the people who spoke here about how and why they joined the Young Lords and the Black Panther Party. So scholars, activists, revolutionaries, radical thinkers, they wanted a school in Central Brooklyn to educate and be there as a community resource for the people in Central Brooklyn. The CUNY administration wasn't having it. They didn't want it. But they fought it, and they won that battle, and Mega Evers College was created, founded, named after the slain human rights warrior, Mega Evers. So in being there at Mega, I was there with some of the folks who were instrumental in creating the college. I was there with professors who were radical thinkers and revolutionaries and didn't take any shorts in terms of educating the students. They didn't allow, they had expectations. They said, just because you're black and brown and you went to, you know, like you may think you can't do this work, but I'm going to show you that you can do this work. So I got an introduction to the Black freedom struggle. I got introduction to the African struggle here on Turtle Island. I got an introduction to all the things that I had not been taught when I went to the New York City Department of Miseducation myself from kindergarten through 12th grade. And being at Mega is how I met Baba Herman Ferguson, who lived in exile for 19 years in Guyana because of his radical politics. I was introduced to joining an organization called the Black Panther Collective that was made up of original veteran members of the Black Panther Party and newer activists. And part of it was carrying on the legacy of the Black Panther Party. So within that, it was going to visit political prisoners. That was my introduction to political, U.S. held political prisoners. Cause I was like most people in this country, I had no idea that, like, countering the narrative is the point, right? Because we don't think, people don't think that political prisoners are here in this country because people think they're free. They think this is a place of democracy. And well, they're learning right now that it's not, but it's never ever been. And so I started visiting political prisoners. The Black Panther Collective did cop watch. They did it with cameras instead of what the Black Panther Party did with the guns, right? But witnessing what the police were doing and harassing people. And it was survival programs, feeding the people. And that just grew and grew. And those political prisoners became my brothers, became my family. The people who were in the Black Panther Party, those veterans, became my family members. And it's that was the organic nature of it. One thing led to another, and it just blossomed and developed, because it's not what you do when you don't know, it's what you do when you know. Like, there was a time I didn't know, but once I knew, I was like, I had to be a part of the solution, educating people about political prisoners, fighting for their release, countering the narrative that they hated white people or they were violent, right? So that was my, I guess, beginning into revolutionary struggle and politics.
1: And we're going to pick it up from there, but I want to bring in dear sister Kasisi Sadike. So Dikwi, who fought for years to bring home a freedom fighter behind the walls, Sekou Odinga, and we're going to hear more about that. Talk about, Kasisi, your fight, your battle, your father, Kamau Sadike. You are that next generation. I think you're the youngest for sure among at least
0: tonight. Yeah.
2: Yes, I was born.
1: At least tonight. So I want to know about and really continue on some of the things that Dikwi was saying, which is, you know, political imprisonment from another side as a daughter. Your father, former Black Panther and Black Liberation Army veteran Kamau Sadike, has spent more than two decades imprisoned in Georgia. Who is Kamau Sadike? What has this meant as a family member to be part of this liberation struggle? Because there's nothing romantic about it, but there is something very beautiful about continuing the fight for liberation. So tell us a little bit about who you are and your experience.
2: Thank you, Mimi, for having me on. And it's funny because the people that you have, the sisters that you have on this call, I say are my aunties. One of the things for me is I was born in 1971 and born in this fight and this struggle. And I always say this, Kasisi means this war. I was named, when I was born, my name was Tamara for a little while. And then my father's comrade, Twyman Myers, actually gave me my name, and Twyman Myers was another Black Panther who was murdered. I don't remember what age I was when he was murdered, but again, being a baby born into this struggle and having parents who joined the Black Panther Party as teenagers. Like Dikwi mentioned, my mom was 14. My mom had me at 16. My father was 18. Actually, I don't know exactly. My father might have joined the party too at age 16. So I have so many different perspectives and experiences, iterations of being the daughter of Black Panthers, now political freedom fighter, political prisoner. So, you know, thinking back, I would say thinking back on my childhood, like Dikwi mentioned, countering the narrative, when you're born into something you don't really understand. And so a lot of the children, I think we were protected by our parents because of the things that were happening, the fact that Panthers were being murdered and arrested, and my father being one of them. I've experienced my father go into prison twice. So my father was actually, and when I was born in 1971, my father was in prison from 1971 to 1979. And my mother made sure that I had a relationship. And I think that's what gives me this extra endurance and it's receiving the love that I felt from my parents from the very beginning, from conception. And so when I experienced my father in prison, writing me several letters throughout the years and always having hope that he would come home, and he did. And so, you know, and a lot of you on the call know that that was one of the most beautiful days of my life, to not just experience him behind the wall, but have such this hope that my dad would come home. And I still call him daddy. And so I experienced my father home in 1979, and, you know, seeing my parents he's explained this to me too. He's been apologetic for like he being so young and wanting to be a good father, a provider, a comrade. You know, the thing we don't talk about is humanizing that you are my aunties, but also parents, and what it was like to be a parent at this time of urgency of you know, separation of murder. And I mentioned too that then you mentioned Mimi, but yes, my sister is Kikuyu Shakur, and her mother is Asada. So we have a lot of weight that we've carried, but we've had also love and community. And I think that's another thing, having the support of family. We used to say Malkia is another panther cub that we did an interview together one time, and she's like, so we're not actually blood cousins, and that's how we were raised. We may have not been blood, but we were blood, you know. We were raised together, we had a certain kind of experience, unique experience, authentic experience that a lot of people don't know about, you know. You mentioned Janet Cyril, Sophia Bukhari, Cleo Silvers. I mentioned Yuri Kochiyama, who actually helped me have not more respect, but deeper understanding who my parents were. Because when you're born into something, you know, you think of it like you go to a million events, you're, you know, brought to all these different things, and you're just like, okay, you have a point of your life where you want to change, or you want to have your own identity, whatever. So I've evolved so much. And so, but to bring it back, so my dad being home for so many years and experiencing like working, going to school, providing, and then was arrested again in 2001. He was set up, and also for deciding to not bring Asada back to this country. And so, you know, that we talk about separation of families, I really experienced that. I experienced that as an adult. My dad being a grandfather, and being snatched from me. I remember going to visit him in Brooklyn, and getting that call, you know, when you get that call and you know that this is not a good call, and having to go to court with him in Brooklyn, and going to visit him in jail and not seeing him being taken and brought to Atlanta, where this particular case from 1971, that's when it happened. So that's when he was accused of it. There's a lot if you do research about my dad, but so I was really like, my father was snatched and taken, and I couldn't even comprehend. It was like, it felt like death. But there was so much support for him. And Dickwee also knows the story, because I've talked about it on WBAI and Sally O'Brien's program. But something happened in me, like evolving evolution, where I went to visit my father with my mother. I'm sorry, I don't know if you hear background noise. I live in Harlem too. I went to visit. I took a family trip. I have two children now. Just so you know, the little girl in that picture, that was advertised, like the little girl and my father, that's actually my daughter, not me. My daughter Yuri, who I named after Yuri Kochiyama, and my son Malik. His name is Malik Kamal Siddiqui Torres. But I took a road trip with my family to visit my father, and we hadn't seen him in so long. And my mother and my children were not allowed in the prison. We had all signed everything for visitation and everything, but they weren't allowed in, and it was devastating. You know, we took this long road trip. My mom drove. My mother, an amazing, powerful Black Panther woman too, and she's taken a lot of time, you know, to go visit freedom fighters. So anyway, we get to the prison, and they don't allow anyone in but me. And I was scared, because I also have had the protection of my mom, where I didn't want to go in that prison by myself. I didn't know how to handle it, but she gave me courage, and she said, you can do this. And I walked in, and I visited my father, and I was able to really talk to him. You know, I was able to really talk to him and understand what his needs were. As a woman, as a younger woman with children, but not with fear. And so I came out of there with a whole other, just like a phoenix, like just being able to go into the next phase of my life, where I said, okay, I'm taking on the next role like my mom has done, to to really bring some awareness of who political prisons are. Yeah, they are not acknowledged, and people think about the past, they think about Black Panthers, but they don't understand what's happening now. And so I had a wonderful visit with my father. And so from that day on, I said, it is my priority to, I have to prioritize my father, and I have to bring awareness, educate people, and we have to form this, bring this campaign, this movement, continue the movement. And so that's the work that I'm doing now. And that is back in 2000, early 2000s. And I've continued to go see my father. I've continued to talk about his, bring his campaign together. We have a strong campaign. I don't know if we have time to go into that now.
1: Well, we're going to get into that in a moment. But what I want to say is, as I listen and very privileged to hear the stories and very saddened, because there's a humanization rather than a glorification, which there's some tendency of people to do when they hear about the freedom struggles, particularly for those of us who hear outside and outside the walls and outside the groups that are the most affected by the white supremacy, the colonialism that exists and continues to damp people down. You also hear the gloriousness and the beautiful. So we're listening to six women, different generations, different experiences, one long liberation road. And I want to bring Duquay back into this with a poem, because I want to get the poetry of that soul that we've heard. And then I want to go around again and pick up with Martha as well. And in case you don't know, this is an expanded, a special Building Bridges. I'm Mimi Rosenberg with six revolutionary women that have never stopped fighting the fight for liberation. And we're beginning to understand what that means. And so we lift up people that we just lost recently. Cleo Silva. Come on, shout out a few.
0: Denise Oliver.
1: Go ahead. Yasmin, who else?
3: Bonnie Cruz.
1: Okay, Martha.
3: Martha.
4: Minerva, and then there is another.
5: The Kiji Kore.
1: Yes. Okay.
4: Aida Kuskut, who very few people know that mm-hmm. she has passed away. She was a young lord and who later became a medical doctor.
1: And Denise and Oliver.
4: Velez, yes.
1: Olga, do you want to mention somebody? Let's call the names.
3: I called out Connie, and then there are all those who are not mentioned because years pass by and they mm-hmm. get put in the woodwork. I want to honor all of the women and the men and all of their children who are participating in the movement, because Valerie had a French last name, I can't remember it, but she was raising two children inside the Young Lords after she was a activists in a from the health revolutionary movement. There was Carmen Cruz, who was raising her child. And there's just so many of the women who mm-hmm. humbly and quietly did their work mm-hmm. because they loved the community and they loved the people enough to sacrifice their time and attention. And just like the sister mentioned, ancestors, Lolita Lebron is a woman mm-hmm. that is my ancestor, Carmen Canales. Mm-hmm. I don't idolize human beings because all of us have our gifts and our blessings, but mm-hmm. I do give honor and remembrance to these women. Bezrak Bisucampo was one of the brothers that I admired because he could have been living a wealthy, peaceful, happy life, but he chose to fight for the independence of Puerto Rico. And right now, Puerto Rico is being sold piece by piece by the Republican governor who is in cahoots with Trump and is displacing our people of their beachfront houses. People who came to America fought real hard to save their money, to buy a piece of land, to die in their country. They want a Puerto Rico without Puerto Ricans. And I've been asking anyone who listens, because I talk about stuff everywhere and anywhere. I told you that, Mimi. I could be at a bus. I could be in the bank. I could be in the post office. I'm going to talk truth. You could take it or leave it, but I'm going to talk it. Puerto Rico right now is suffering no water, no electricity, because this witch is stealing the money the way Trump is stealing the money of the working class people of America. And I make a call for all Puerto Ricans anywhere in the world to begin to come together and fight for Puerto Rico to get what it deserves. It deserves freedom. It deserves independence. It deserves for its people to live and govern themselves.
0: Yes, it's all freedom-loving people. That's the beauty of the struggles that people represent. It's understanding that imperialism, colonialism, white supremacy, capitalism is murdering, committing sometimes a fast genocide with bombs and drones and bullets, but some other times a slow genocide with the gentrification, and everywhere you go, these developers are going in there and pushing people out. And I just want to say to Mimi, like, tonight is really about building bridges, because you have all these different, you know, struggles. It's all the one struggle, but it's different manifestations of it. And so those are the bridges that we need. And that's what we need people to understand, that what is happening in Puerto Rico matters here. What is happening in Palestine matters here. What is happening in the Congo matters here. But this place, when you hold the values of this system, this capitalist predatory system, it makes people think about themselves as individuals. Oh, that's happening over there. That's none of my business. It is all of our business. It is all our business.
3: Because the move now is worldwide fascism. That's all of our business.
0: Yep.
3: The move is military control of the world by the handful of people who are in control of the world. When the majority of the people are the ones that are dying and suffering. Yes. In the period where I became a young lawyer, police brutality was at its highest. Because we talk about imprisonment, drug imprisonment of our communities. Every time that there is a threat of a future revolution, they introduce a drug.
0: Yep.
3: And I'm asking all the young people listening, beware of you're smoking marijuana and it becoming legal, because they are experimenting and putting it out in Africa right now. I saw the documentary where the people were laid out in the street because that marijuana is 10 times more addictive than heroin itself.
1: Well, I also want to bring back, and let me just play one of the hosts here. I've commandeered DeQuy to be a co-host, appropriately so, but I want to let people know you are listening to Women on the Liberation Road. This is a special Building Bridges. I'm Mimi Rosenberg, and we have Dr. Martha Agüelo, Olga Robles-Torres, Yasmin Majid, Dr. Rosemary Mealy, DeQuy Keone Siddiqui, and Kasisi Siddiqui. And I just want to, for a moment, move back into, because I think we gave her the hint, and then maybe Rosemary Mealy, and we are going to get to this poem that I want to hear from my dear sister here, DeQuy. But I want to hear a little bit more about your thoughts on what's been said so far, Martha, because we kind of shortchanged you with some of the technology.
4: Yeah. No, that's fine. One of the things that really struck me, and I made a note of, is these two ideas of one that a lot of our involvement was, you know, or that these movements are born out of struggle, but also this idea of being born into the struggle, and I think that those are different. Different but connected experiences. And I don't know, it's one of the comments or some of the comments that really struck me. The other thing was also, the point of unsung voices. Yeah, I often will read, say, a history of a particular movement, and I can tell whose voice is in there. And unfortunately, a lot of the voices are simply the big names, mm-hmm. right? The leadership. And to, you know, to a large extent, that can be said about the histories of the Young Lords, with some exceptions. There are several books that we can, you know, we can talk about. And so both Olga and I, in our term and within our involvement with the Young Lords, were there as cadre, right? So doing a lot of the work that got us new members, that you know, taught new members, that involved individuals, that went face-to-face with the community. And I think it's important to note that, you know, these voices are really so important. In particular, that they have often been the women's voices that have been forgotten. I remember in an interview, one of the interviews that I did of Chacha Jimenez, because I did meet Chacha. I knew of Chacha when I was in the Young Lords in New York, but I met him physically years later, and we did become friends. And he truly was very much a grassroots leader, which was one of the reasons that Fred Hampton did seek him out as part of that to kind of lead a segment of the Rainbow Coalition. But one of the things that always stuck with me was that he told me, you know, the women in the organization gave us legitimacy or gave us a different voice. In other words, to say that it was the work that the women were doing that was bringing in others, versus, you know, what is often perceived as a very, you know, loud, very present voice. So I think that it's important that I think what we're doing today, in particular the conversations we're having, is one that has to be had and that has to continue. Also, just one last point. You never give a historian a mic, but anyway. One of the other points is the importance of this intergenerational conversation. Not that we, you know, those of us that are older, you know, feel that, you know, this is something to teach, but really having that conversation. I love the conversations with high school students and young college students, and I let them know that I do learn from them, and they do keep me in touch with what is it that is that they feel is most important now. But also, I think those of us that are elders, one of the things that I always have to keep repeating is that, you know, when younger people perhaps express defeat or maybe a level of hopelessness, that you can't. That struggle is lifelong, number one. And that this idea of, you know, I can't, there is very little that I can do, that has to be eliminated. So I think, you know,
3: going to say the important thing to share with our young people is that no one ever did anything alone. It's all collective work. We have this viewpoint that it takes a tribe to raise a child. It takes a tribe to organize. One of the reasons why they came down, COINTELPRO came down on all of us, is because they saw the unity that we expressed. Mm-hmm. In many of the marches outside of New York and Philly, there was a Rainbow Coalition. There was unity. We were communicating with each other. And at that time, there was real journalism that was letting people know exactly what was going on. Today, we don't have that. We have to develop that. We have to encourage the children to learn how to manage journalism, how to investigate. We have, as elders, we have certain experiences that they could benefit from. And as young people, they have certain experiences that we could benefit from. Everything is a process. Nothing happens immediately and nothing happens by itself.
1: Well, you've given me another segue into Rosemary Mealy. Gosh, we are going to get to that poem, Jiqui. But Rosemary Mealy, has just introduced me, I guess it was probably yesterday, at a reparations rally to a young woman from Carletta's Warriors, because she's taking very seriously, just as you raised up, Martha, and you raised up, Olga, the issue of the young people. And we've got the younger people. Yes, Dikwe, you are still of that generation, and certainly Cassise is. But I want Rosemary to weigh in on some of that as well. And the question of internationalism, which the women played a major role in, and you have continued to play through your work around Cuba plus. And then we are going to hear from Dikwe in her poem.
6: Thank you, Mimi. I think that, you know, I was going to talk, I wanted to say that there's two names I want to raise up tonight. Sister Pat Galliot from California, who was with us in New Haven, and of course my friend Afeni Shakur, are two sisters that I wanted to raise their names up. But I think that being a part of these movements that we're talking about, it kind of solidified our being, what we are teaching our children and the youth that we're working in, is to be an internationalist. That means that everything that we do transcends borders, because they set up borders to separate us. I just left Cuba, where we were a part of the centennial of Fidel Castro, where every aspect of Fidel's life was interrogated. And there were more than 1,000 people there from more than 60 some countries, representing young people, trade unionists, and of course, those of us from this country who a month ago, Rubio has defined us as left-wing terrorists. Right. Mm-hmm. And our organizations are on a list, because the whole idea, everything that we're talking about here, and Sister mentioned COINTELPRO has advanced to the level of what we call cognitive warfare. And so that's the concept that we have to teach our young people, the people we're working with. But the whole idea is to criminalize our movement.
7: That's right.
6: To ensure that we never reach across these boundaries, and to use Cuba as an example, the audacity of them to say that Cuba is the central of international communism, and those of us who traveled there with humanitarian aid, that somehow we're being told by the Cubans how to fight against the enemy, how to fight against the empire. And so there's this whole struggle going on, waging right now in our communities and with our young people, who unfortunately social media is taking an incredible piece of the mind. And so it's almost like at this stage we are battling for the minds of our young people. And you mentioned Carlotta's Warriors. When we take these young people on these delegations, it's just not going there for a trip or what have you, but they're imbued to return to do something. Carlotta's Warriors actually takes its name from Carlotta, who was an Africa Lukumi woman who fought in the struggles for the liberation, freedom for Cuba. And so when they and there's statutes in Matanzas province for her, when they returned, they wanted to do something. And so the frontal attack now is to use the media. So they've developed a social media project where they're actually on Instagram, and they're countering some of this warfare, some of this cognitive warfare against Cuba and even in our own communities. And so we do have spaces where we can teach our young people and take them places so that they know that there's a world outside of this one. Mm. I just wanted to bring that to the table and to share that.
0: Well, thank you for saying that. There's a world outside of this one.
1: Yeah, well, you got to say that into the mic, Dequay.
0: Oh, I'm sorry. Thank you, Sister Rosemary, you know, for people to imagine that there is a world and a way of living and being and existing and relating to ourselves, each other, and the societies that we live in that's different than what we've been that's been perpetuated against
1: us. So let's lift up that poem for a moment. We said we were going to do that, and we will continue to hear from Yasmin Majid. We will continue to get back to Kasise, and I wish we had many hours more, but you see, we will. We will, because as long as we have this mic, as long as you listeners support these stations, WPFW, WBAI, we will have people like Dequay. We will have people like Yasmin. We will have Martha. We will have Rosemary. We will have Olgi. We will have the Shiros, who, what I love is they would insist that they're not Shiros. We will have the Kasises, the next generation, because they do what they have to, because embedded in their soul and their heart, and it's now generational and cultural, is the liberation struggle. And the liberation struggle is one of love and community.
0: Indeed. Thank you, Mimi. Thank you, Mimi. Okay, so as a poet, I wrote this poem back in 2021, and it's called America is a Thief. America is a thief, stealing lives, land, resources, anywhere and everywhere. It's greed, inhumanity, capitalism, imperialism, colonialism, and white supremacy takes it. America is a thief. All of its cities and its 52 states with its mansions, luxury skyscrapers, gated communities, low income and working cash poor neighborhoods are built on stolen land from the Apache, Cheyenne, Lakota, and millions of other indigenous nations who lived, loved, laughed, and took care of this land for thousands of years before European settlers even knew it existed. America is a thief. Invading, looting, settling, colonizing, oppressing, committing violence and genocide from the Congo to Somalia and Libya, from Guatemala to El Salvador and Nicaragua, from Vietnam to Cambodia and Laos, from Grenada to Panama and Cuba, from Iraq to Syria and Palestine. Here, there, and everywhere, America is a thief. Using its arsenal of ships, tanks, bullets, bombs, drones, and its media dressed in the red, white, and blue of real terrorism, whether it's 1492, 1619, 1947, the 1960s, 70s, 80s, or 90s, or even this very moment, America is a thief, engaging in a long line of crimes against humanity, day and night, through every decade, century, and generation. But we will not disappear. We will not be silent. We will continue to resist. As a sister friend declares, existence is resistance. Our resistance is our existence. Thank you.
1: Bravo. The masses beautiful. Are absolutely beautiful.
4: Thank you.
1: So,
4: thank
1: you. Martha, why was that beautiful to you? And then I want to hear from Yasmin.
4: For one thing, I really do. I was able to connect to the international perspective, and you know, it really got me to thinking about some of the current policies that impact Latin America and the Caribbean in particular, but also continental Africa. Things like the countries that have agreed to be third party recipients of folks that are deported, and so where many of these the deportees end up either in prison and in these countries and or dead. You know, the theft of resources, whether we're talking about Venezuelan oil, whether we're talking about the metals in the Dominican Republic and Haiti, that, you know, the fact that there is an active campaign to really to take all of these these island resources, the withholding of particular medicines or aid to specific African countries, which forces them to be part of these agreements. So, you know, all of these things, you know, every time you said America is a thief, we have living examples and we have new examples every single day. But yeah, absolutely. Like I said, it spoke to me in all of those ways.
0: Well, thank you for that, sister.
1: Yeah, and I want to hear from Yasmin on that. And then I want to play a clip from Asada and bring back into the discussion Kizise Sadike.
7: America is a thief, but what do we expect from them but thievery? They started out as a thief, and so they continue, as they create, saying in her poem, you know, you can't build off of thievery anything but other thieves. Mm. So the continuation of this country, while they should give you this, it's like the devil said, he doesn't ask you, but he whispers. Mm. In America, I see also the devil in them. And it's always been that way. They whisper and they lull you to make you think one way. And in reality, they're still doing something else. The people of America, we believe in liberty, life, liberty, and the pursuit of happiness, and the words of our Constitution.
1: And that's, of course,
7: those words was meant for people other than the people that wrote those words.
1: And that's what you all have been saying today. Yes. And you are the women of struggle. You are the women of liberation. And I just want to take this moment to play a little clip from, and maybe you can set it up for us, Dikwe, because you put together, well, one of the people who put together this extraordinary, extraordinary album, Freedom Ain't Free. I'm going to hear a clip from Sister Asada, and then we're going to come into, again, some thoughts and comments about the campaign and the work of Kizise Sadike, who is fighting to bring home her father. Kamau Sadike.
0: So, thank you, Mimi. This Freedom Ain't Free CD is a compilation of jazz, poetry, hip-hop, spoken word. It was a project that we did as a fundraiser and also a tribute to the Black freedom struggle and Black and New African political prisoners and prisoners of war. And we used it as a fundraiser for Sekou when he was inside. And so we have Bilal Suni Ali on it. We opened up with Freedom Ain't Free, this sister, DK Dyson, who is, she's no stranger to BAI either, because she's been on the station lots of times. She's an incredible artist and a healer. And so we have Amina Baraka on it. We have a whole bunch of people.
1: Yeah, can we
0: on
1: get it.
0: It
1: still?
0: Yes, yes. People can
1: well,
0: get it.
1: Well, tell us how.
0: That's a good question.
1: Okay, while we're playing this thing, we're going to find out how to get it, because it really is more than Grammy worthy.
0: Can email me. I'll give my email.
1: You're going to give your email. And I told her that I would be careful about what I play, because I started crying when I listened to it, and I started crying because a lot of it is also dedicated to the campaign to bring Sekou Odinga home.
0: Yes.
1: And I can't ask you not to, even though if we both start crying, say something about Sekou.
0: Okay.
8: There are people in prison who were accused and convicted of my liberation. Matuta Shakur, Sekou Odinga, Sylvia Valadini, Marilyn Buck. And I must say that they should be immediately. They were tried under the RICO law. If anybody else, RICO in Spanish means rich. The RICO law was designed to be used against
9: Philadelphia, RICO, that it was used against people in liberation movements often. And under RICO, you can put somebody in prison, try them, and convict them with evidence that is used as a way to where people could be easily railroaded into prison. And I will also want to say that in the case specifically of Sekou Odinga, his case is one of the most flagrant cases of torture that has ever come to the light. I mean, his case, the torture of Sekou Odinga, not only was his head pushed in toilet bones and was, you know, tried to drown him, they put cigarettes out all over his body. They beat him until he had to get his spleen removed. I mean, that was, you know, a flagrant of violation of any kind of human rights, civil rights. I mean, that was the most vicious act. And nobody, very few people in the United States have published the reality of that case, have talked about that case, and it really should be one of the cases that should be broadcast from coast to coast, because it is amazing that no major news magazine, etc., has told the truth about what happened to people like Sekou Odinga, because he wasn't the only one that was tortured. He was not. But I think that it's important to expose what happened in that case, and to also talk about how many people's houses were knocked down, so-called looking for me, how many people's phones were bugged with a court order, because what the United States government did is they used that escape to try to accelerate the repression in our communities, and when people responded, and they responded beautifully.
1: Wow. Asada Shakur. Well, I cry when I hear that. I cry. I don't want to evoke that, but I do want to hear your thoughts and how you punctuate that, and that trajectory of your life as somebody who is in the freedom struggle. And what it means to be in the freedom struggle is one's own personal commitment. But what people don't think about is the legacy and the totality of circumstances by which people endure so much for what they commit to others. So tell us a little bit about your what that evokes for you and Sekou, and then we're definitely going to hear from Kasese Siddiqui and some of her thoughts as she listened to that.
0: Well, I think that what Asada does is context. A lot of times people don't have the context. They don't have the political or the historical context. Sekou Odinga, like Abdul-Majid, like Bashir Ahmed, Yulua Ferguson, Herman Ferguson, just all of the names of people that we have named, like they're carrying on a trajectory of struggle for liberation that's born out of love and also circumstance. And it's not theory. It's not just like reading something in a book and, you know, it's like living through it and living with it. And what I do want to add about when Asada mentions the torture of Sekou, because he struggled internationally and he was trained and fought with soldiers around the world from Lebanon and Angola and different places, he kind of downplayed that he was tortured, because he knew people who had been severely tortured, like acid poured inside their bodies, like body parts cut off, cattle prods stuck inside them. So he kind of deflected. He said, yeah, they beat me up some. And, they came up with the name waterboarded. They did that. But, you know, because of his what is it, his humility, he didn't like look at it in that way. And he also, I remember he said he didn't make noise because he knew that if they knew they was hurting him, they would think they had him and that they would keep, you know, that they would just do it more. And part of why they were doing that is because they were looking for Asada and they were looking for Majid. And he wouldn't tell them anything about where Abdul Majid or Asada was. And I think that is, you know, it's so important that when we talk about struggle, and I hope I'm answering your question, that we not just lionize and iconize people, right? Because when you talking about Sekou, that's a life. He's a son, mm-hmm. a father, a grandfather, a husband, mm-hmm. right? Asada, a mother, right? A grandmother, right? Like, I have a hard time saying that she was free, because exile is not free. Yeah, she walked around, and that's what Sundiata Okoli said when he found out that she passed. The first thing he said was, "I'm glad she wasn't in prison like the rest of us." So, like, there's a price that people pay, and that should never be diminished and not talked about. So it's important that we not romanticize and glamorize and dehumanize. If we do worshiping of people, that's dehumanizing to them for what their principles are, what their beliefs are, what their sacrifice and what their struggles are. So it's like I've often told people, there's nothing that, you know, I sometimes listen to Sekou's voice, because thankfully there's so many interviews of him. When I can't sleep, I go to YouTube and listen to the sound of his voice. So listening to this CD, that wouldn't make me, you know, cry, because this CD is a labor of love. It's a labor of love for Sekou. It's a labor of love to the Black freedom struggle. And it's a labor of love to all of those people that sacrifice and commit their lives and their bodies to the freedom of all oppressed people.
1: Mm. And you're going to remember where we can get that, mm-hmm. but we're going to get back to that in a moment. I want to figure out what this raises for my dear younger sister here, Kasisi Siddiqui. Your thoughts as you was listening to that piece from Asata, your thoughts as you were listening to Dequay and the campaign that you must engage and that we all must support to bring home our dear revolutionary Kamau Siddiqui.
2: Yes, I also think about them as people. I've been in a lot of again, the events and how people do make them as they lift them up, but in a way that is like iconic kind of capitalist way. Interesting. But these are, they are our families. I have conversations too with Dequay, with Auntie Yaz. I mean, thinking about my father, you know, my father chose to not say, to not, of course, he always laughs about it because he says, how can you actually ask me to, mm-hmm. to go against my daughter's mother, mm-hmm. you know? And so there's a principle, there's, you know, the man that he was when he was,
1: and we should say that he was imprisoned again, largely for refusing to cooperate with the security state, exactly. to say where Asada was, and so on.
2: Yes, and he's always taken that stance. That's who he is. And then also when you talk about the torturing and things, you know, that's one of the reasons why, when I talk about my father's campaign and the strategic ways that we have to really figure, you know, like fight for his freedom, bringing him home, because something that I've experienced recently was that last year, like my father was up for parole this year, and then, you know, they denied him parole again. And so those things, you know, this it hits hard. It hits hard. But even with that, it's still like we can't stop. We have to continue fighting. What are we going to do? How are we going to approach this? You know, I didn't talk about the work that I do, but I also work for the, and it connects to this, but I work for the New York Immigration Coalition, and I actually work in policy. And so I work in dealing with the same issues of education, incarceration, building political power. And so for me, I had to take this role and not just being emotional, but

0: strategies and stuff for the next, like he's up for parole again in 2028.
1: And what do we have to do to make sure that he is out?
0: Yes,
1: that he is out, that we bring him back to the beloved community, which he spent his life fighting for and protecting.
0: Well, one, I can encourage people to join the campaign. And by doing so, I will, if you go to, if you email Free Kamal Siddiqui campaign at gmail.com, you know, you can, if you email that, we can, you'll receive it an email to, as an introduction on how you can join. We have our Monday meetings. We just started, today's Monday. We have our Monday meetings and we have steering committees, so for the general public, and you get like an introduction. And, you know, again, like anything, you have to, it's about doing the research and, you know, being intentional about joining a campaign. So I would think those are the first steps.
1: So we're going to bring Kamal Siddiqui home. Am I wrong that I also encouraged you as a writer and so on? Do you have a poem as well that you can lift up?
0: I don't have a poem right now. But
1: shame.
0: I don't have my poem. But I must say, I have been writing again. So I have my play.
1: Can you read us a passage?
0: I don't have anything in front of me right now, but I can
1: What kind of irresponsible cultural artists are? We're going to have you back to talk about the play.
0: Oh, yeah, no, and I won't go into that, but it's just iterations because, again, let me just say this, that I've had so many letters from my father from the 70s on to as an adult, and so the first versions of my play before was just kind of the arc of his life and talking about my family. And again, with it's important for us to educate and all the intergenerational. I also work with students. I work with people in their like teenagers, 20s, and part of my play, I use it as a tool to really connect people to our history and then also to what is happening now. Mm. So
1: we have to have you back.
0: Yeah.
1: We have to have you back for sure. We have to have all of you back. We're also going to, and I want to let people know that in the weeks to come and so on, we're going to be talking a great deal more about the really organic development of the young lords, who they were, the particular role of women, the 13-point program, all these things. But what we wanted to do tonight is we wanted to touch on particularly the women of Black August, and we wanted a witch. Your appetite to hear more from them and understand not only do they hold up half the sky, very often they hold up the entire darn sky. And I want to, bring, because this was particularly since we're on WPFW, our Washington station, and WBAI, as I said, Dequi has a special relationship. She was a co-host here of the outstanding critical program Where We Live. And similarly, Denise Oliva Velez was one of the first builders of our Washington station as well. And I want people to know that. And I will also say that in the house, Rosemary Mealy was our program director at WBAI. So maybe you can also thread together some of the issues, Rosemary, of media, of the significance of this outlet for the people that we've had here tonight, and the development of our ongoing revolutionary movements, which you folks are not only builders of, but daily advocates and champions of the prophetic, the Black radical tradition down Freedom Road for all. For all. So, Rosemary, your thoughts, and then we want to do a quick go around with some of the last thoughts, only for this go around, though. They will be back. Only for this go around, we'll hear from Olga, we'll hear from Martha, we will hear from Yasmin, we will hear from Dequay. But, Rosemary, weigh in.
2: Well, what I think is important about tonight

0: is that we're documenting history, her stories, mm-hmm. and that's so important. And WBAI Pacifica Radio, for more than 60 years now, I think, has been so important in having that information in its archives. You know, and it's living archive. I mean, what we're doing now, we're living and we're creating living archives, right? And so I think that everything that I'm hearing tonight, all the stations that you're being picked up on, Pacifica and the other independent stations, this is a critical moment in what we're doing here. And the documentation is key. We can use it, we can edit it, we can use it in study groups, we can use it in classrooms, if teachers will take the risk, it's okay. And we can also use what we're doing as an organizing tool. And I think that's really important. And then you can invite the people who are speaking, who are alive now. We're not going to be around forever. Who can actually mm-hmm. come on and be a part of affirming everything that we're saying. So that's important. I also think that I know we don't have time, but it's also important of how we define political prisoners. I know, and when we talk about women, I know that political prisoners as having been defined, clearly I agree with it, but I also think that it's important for us to also look at other issues that that have forced women particularly to be in prison. And that is around self-defense, particularly around the whole question of defending ourselves from sexual assault. Now, maybe mm-hmm. the women don't go in as... That's a political act. That's a political yeah. act. And I think that maybe Black August gives us an opportunity, and even this program, to put an addendum to what we mean about being a political prisoner. Right?
1: And I know you wanted to lift up Joanne Little.
0: Absolutely. I wanted, yes, because we never hear about her as mm-hmm. as a political prisoner. But Joanne Little, she committed one of the highest political acts of defending herself from rape, mm-hmm. right? And it took the Black Panther Party, particularly the chapter in North Carolina, I think it was Larry Little. Brother Larry Little, who actually took her around the country to really explain what had happened to her in that prison when there was an attempt to rape her. Now she may not, once coming out, have embraced Marxism, Leninism, or any of the theoretical reasonings that we do and have, but maybe that was an error on our part. Maybe we should have embraced her even more so in the political process to help her in her own personal political development. I don't know. But anyway, yes, I wanted to raise up Joanne Little tonight.
1: And I have to say, just because I know a little bit behind the scenes, Olga, I'm sure that as you hear Rosemary speak, you have some thoughts on that. And it's up to you how you want to present that.
2: Well, I am a survivor of physical sexual verbal abuse. I've not been incarcerated for my defense of myself because by the grace of the Creator, I managed to do it on the down low and nobody knew. But I need to say something else about political prisoners are people. I worked with the Young Lords in the educational ministry. We taught six people who then taught six people who then taught six more people, and it kept expanding that way. We need to start doing that again, because one of the things that has our people in prison are the isms, all kinds of isms, the sexism, because we had to fight our brothers. We didn't do what most women in the movement at that time, where they attacked the men, but we did attack the behavior and the ideas behind the machismo, you know, and the passivity, because I myself had been, as a victim, trained to be very passive and very scared. And it took a lot of work, internal work, to fight the isms in me. Mm. I had to grow up in an environment where, that's why I said there was a lot of self-hate, because the isms in them manifested itself with hate towards themselves, therefore hate towards the children. Mm. And we have to get all of that out of the way. Internationalism can only really exist if all of us get out of the isms. If all of us, and you know, as far as socialism and communism, none of that can really exist if we don't get out of the egos and the isms.
1: Well,
2: I want to be free, and I want to help the youth, because I go talk to the youth. I do it pro bono, because somebody has to share the wealth, you know. And the wealth of experience is something that's undermined.
1: Yeah, and we're just even skimming the surface, because I know these women who are here and what they have given of themselves, and what they do is they educate, agitate, and they are nonstop organizers, and they are our instructors, and they have to, and they will come back. We have just scarce moments left, and I want to give Dr. Martha Aguello, I want to give Yasmin Majid and Dikwe Kioni Siddiqui the final words for this evening, but only, as I said, only for the moment, because they will all be back to educate, agitate, and organize. And this is the legacy. See, that's what Black August is. It's about a recordation of what has been, but it's dialectical, it's fluid, because all the people that have traveled that road and been part of Black August, for us to lift up all of them, the humble, the unassuming, the people who've dedicated their lives to struggle and to the liberation of people. We have a commitment to free them all if they are behind the walls, and to continue the work to free us from this voracious capitalist monster, which we are in the belly of the beast of. So, Martha, your thoughts, and then Yasmin and Dikwe, and we'll see if we can still fit in, Kasese and Rosemary.
3: Thank you. You know, one of the things that I was thinking about as we listened to the, you know, the various voices and stories in this particular podcast, I think the whole conversation about torture hit me for various reasons. I did have my brother spent a period of time in Chile, and during the presidency of Allende, he was, potentially would be a post-grad student there or a medical student, but was caught up in the coup and was arrested. And so, you know, it did bring me back to some of his particular experiences within that stadium where they held and killed thousands of people, and the level of torture. But it also made me think about a conversation that when I was in grad school, and I was one of the older students, one of my young peers, you know, fellow graduate students said something about that when you talk about violence, we happen to be talking, you know, it's a history of enslavement, or history of slavery within the United States, that when you talk about those experiences, that when you describe them, that somehow that was re-victimizing people. And I, you know, immediately I had to react, and I, you know, with the thought that, wait a minute, so you're saying not to be explicit about the real conditions that people lived in under enslavement. And so I did, you know, I came to the realization that, you know, this was another way to hide our histories, to hide histories of struggle, and to, you know, hide histories of violence. The other thing is that I think when I was thinking about what to talk about today, also, one of the quotes that has always struck me was a quote from Fred Hampton Jr., where he says that the first, and I'm paraphrasing a little bit, that the feel that he first felt was not that of a doctor's stethoscope, but it was the steel from the barrel of a gun that a policeman had, you know, on his mother's stomach. And so thinking about that, those are specific instances of violence, but also I think what both the Panthers and the Young Lords fought were the daily instances of violence, the mm-hmm. fact that, you know, living in poverty, that living in certain housing conditions was a form of violence, and that, you know, still today we're still talking about medical violence against people of color. You know, the fact that so many, you know, black women in the U.S. in particular, that more die in childbirth than any other, you know, segment of society. So, again, I think that it is important to think about all of these things, and also to think about what is it that within our areas, in whatever capacity we work in or live in, you know, what is it that we can, how can we make people's lives better? How can we face and attack the system that
1: yeah.
3: keeps these conditions?
1: Well, Martha, we're going to have to leave it there. Yasmin, DeQuake, can you give us 30 seconds each?
4: I just want to say thank you for the. I just want to say thank you for this show tonight, and I want to say thank you to all the sisters that participated in the conversation. And the struggle continues.
1: Aluta Kantelua, indeed. Yasmin Majid.
5: Yes, I called out the name of Mackenzie Touré, a Panther sister out of D.C. who passed away on the same exact day as Cleo Silvers. But I just wanted to say her name and also tell you a little bit about
1: Well, we have 30 seconds to do
5: it. All right, I'm going to give you less than 30. Mackenzie served, she was on, had a weekly radio station in D.C., and the issues was this for women of the D.C. to give them a voice. And she did that from 1988 to 2018, a Baltimore Panther.
1: Mm. Well, dear sisters, Martha Aguello, Olgi Robles, Yasmin Majid, Rosemary Neely, Dequay Sioni, Kadiki Kasise, Sadike, women on the liberation road, women who entered history, women who made history, women who challenged their movements to become more revolutionary by insisting that women's liberation was not something to be postponed until after the revolution, and women who remind us that repression travels across generations, and so does resistance. From the Young Lords to the Black Panthers, from political prisoners to the families who refused to abandon them, from Assata Shakur to Sekou Odinga, from those who have lost to Kamau, Siddiqui, and others who remain behind the walls, Black August asks us not simply to remember. It asks, what are we going to do with the memory? Because freedom is not inherited like an old photograph. Freedom has to be practiced, protected, organized, fought for, and passed from hand to hand until somebody finally gets free. My profound thanks to all of our guests. I'm Mimi Rosenberg.
2: And I thank all the sisters for sharing as well. It was very enlightening.
1: Thank you, Olgi. I'm Mimi Rosenberg. This has been Building Bridges, Women on the Liberation Road. La Lucha Continua. We're going to go out with Miles Davis, who is free. That's what jazz is. It's freedom music. And he's playing So What, and we've tried to tell you So What. La Lucha Continua. And now I want to ask you to make sure bring Kamau Siddiqui home and continue to educate, agitate, and organize. Thank you so much for listening.
3: Thank you to all.
2: Thank you for having me.
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1: Well, we're building bridges. That's who we are.
2: Appreciate it.
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8: Greetings, good people. May the peace which dwells in earth, heaven, and interspaces, may the peace which dwells in fire, water, and other elements, may the peace which dwells in plants, herbs, and forests, may the peace which dwells in the hearts of men, gods, and angels, may that peace, that abiding peace, belong to us, as is with all living beings. Peace and love, good people.